0: Hampshire. I am incredibly grateful for my first guest. And maybe in part, it explains why I pulled something from The Nation magazine written by Joan Walsh. And there's a piece of me that understands her frustration, and I am trying to come to terms with what's happening in Maine and Grand Platner. So let me just read a couple of sentences from her article, which I recommend you read and process. Grand Platner and the rise of white male identity politics. This is my opening thought. Platner's rocket to stardom reflects something ugly that's developed, not only on the right, but the left as well. And I'm going to skip the beginning of it, but I'm going to get into where she starts by talking about the interview with Chris Hayes. When Chris Hayes asked him whether there were any other texts, photos floating around that will hurt the campaign, and whether he worried about it, the candidate brushed it off. Oh, I'm not worried about it. There may be things out there, but, you know, there before I was in politics and before I became a public figure. He repeatedly depicted the negative stories coming out against him as what happens when you're, quote, going up against an entrenched political machine. Disapproval was only coming from career politicians. Platner went on, my journey is one of transformation. And then Joan writes, and my journey is one of disillusionment and maybe some regret that I ever believed him. Dude, you got into politics last August. So anything that happened, say, that spring must be forgiven? Yes, I'm a little pissed off. I've been Platner skeptical since the Totenkampf reveal. But my main friends and acquaintances, as well as people I respect in the broader progressive community, they love him. But I think Platner's rocket to political stardom reflects something ugly that's developed not only on the right, but on the left too. The only acceptable form of identity politics now is white male identity politics. On the left, women and people of color have been told since Kamala Harris lost in 2024, even going back to Hillary Clinton's loss in 2016, that we are the problem. Our identitarianism drove away moderates and white men in 2016, and in 2024, even some black and Latino men. Over and over, we've been told, we got to support candidates like Platner, who have a lot of, you know, guns and a lot of pickup trucks and a lot of tattoos and a military background. Even if it includes Blackwater, a history of racist and sexist remarks and gay slurs on social media, and a history of shady behavior toward women, because they're the only way to reach white working class men. I'd say that's pretty insulting to white working class men. And then I'm just gonna end with a couple more sentences. Let me add a couple of other points on this last two Platner scandals involving women. The sexting, which took place after he was married, which was revealed by his wife to the campaign, actually bothered me because it reflected recent behavior, not his post-combat meltdown. And for the record, it wasn't normal old sexting, who among us, but use of a semi-anonymous app called Kik, frequently used the way Platner used it. His photo on the app showed him shirtless and in a towel. His profile was not only deleted last week. This disturbs me more than if he'd been sending smutty, consensual texts to someone he knew. For one thing, when Chris Hayes asked if all the sex recipients were adults, he quickly answered yes, though he has no way to know that. That happened after his marriage showed a level of sexual compulsion that's unnerving in a Senate candidate. And when Chris Hayes asked him, when he terminated his sexting, he quickly said, it stopped when it started. Anyway, that's just a piece of Joan Walsh's article that beat me up as I was reading it, because I am trying to figure out what it is I believe and what it is I will do. And then, of course, I had reached out to Jasper Craven a couple of weeks ago, and the timing of your arrival, Jasper, couldn't be more appropriate. Jasper Craven is a freelance reporter. He covers men and the military for outlets including the New York Times, Harper's, and The Baffler. He's the author of God Forgives, Brothers Don't, The Long March of Military Education, and The Making of American Manhood. The title of his piece was How the Military Mindset Has Crushed Our Country's Men. Let me welcome you to the program, Jasper. Thank you so much for joining us.
1: Thanks for having me.
0: You're welcome. So, Jasper, I came from a very traditional family where the male was valued and the female was not. Where the female was told to take stenography and typing because, you know, she might go to law school, but she'll make a better legal secretary. and whose two uncles died in World War II. And the two most valuable things in my family's family was two triangular flags. And I grew up right around the end of the Vietnam War. My parents were very much conservative and pro the Vietnam War. The kids I went to school with were against the Vietnam War. And so how did I try to resolve that sort of divisiveness in my own upbringing was that when I went to St. Olaf College in Northfield, Minnesota, yeah, sure, you betcha, I was in the first class of women in Air Force ROTC. And the reason I went, and we didn't last, they didn't know what to do with us, but they did open the door, was because I thought, I believe in universal service. Either all of us go or none of us go. I believe in the idea that we all need skin in the game. And the idea that only my male counterparts were the ones that either enlisted or were drafted. And that as a result, and now we look at what is the voluntary military, I'm so appalled at what we have created. But as I read your article, and again, based on your book, How the Military Mindset Has Crushed Our Country's Men, it takes me to the moment we're living right now. Because that story of PTSD, of the military mindset, you know, of all the things that it creates, is being played out on the front stage with Graham Plattner. So let me welcome you to the program and talk to my audience about what you learned as you talked to troops and cadets and a kind of masculinity that you see both in, you know, the military as well as into those sort of military prep schools that a lot of young men attend. But I have to ask one question. A lot of people don't go to military prep schools. They go to public schools. They can't afford a prep school. A lot of folks did not enlist. And yet, for whatever reason, we have created this culture that really isn't just within the mindset of these prep schools and the military. It has really almost invaded everything we know about what it is to define yourself as a male. And I'm frustrated by that. But I'm trying to figure out, is that intentional, that it was never supposed to stay within the umbrella of the military, but it was supposed to be the way we defined everything that is masculinity in America? So let me welcome you to the program, and I'm sorry about that big question, but I'm thinking of all the public school kids, and you're talking to military school kids, and I'm trying to figure out, how did it bleed into them as well? So thank you for joining me.
1: Yeah, well, thank you for having me. Thanks for the big question. You know, as I embarked on research for this book, I decided to begin with this country's founding to try and understand when this sort of, you know, hegemonic military male archetype was established. And, you know, it became very clear very quickly that foundationally core precepts of manhood, leadership, you know, political qualifications, all of these things were intrinsically fused to military service. A majority of the founding fathers served in the Revolutionary War. Our most vaunted general and president, George Washington, of course, had his identity forged through battle. And so you can see very early on, not only people like Washington, who despite, you know, eschewing very publicly attempts to sort of lionize him to the point of king status, still nourished and fed these myths of his own herodom, of his own sort of strength, bravery, etc. And so, you know, then in turn, countless young American boys who were enthralled with the Revolutionary War, the romance of it, you know, forging freedom, all of these things, as they sort of sought to establish themselves as true Americans, they looked to people like Washington. And as part of that, they saw a soldier. And so really, these ideas have existed since this country's founding and have only been sort of nurtured and developed and intensified since. I mean, there's part of this that is just a sort of brilliant recruiting gambit by the military to, basically ensure that young boys from a very early age are fed cultural, political inputs that equate their own success, their own identities, their own sort of manhood with military service.
0: Let me reinforce something, because as you start with Washington, which I think is so interesting, but let's talk about the mistakes that were made as a result of the founding of this country. They forgot the women. They embraced slavery. So what they did from the very beginning was elevate the white male, the Washingtons, the people that served. What they basically marginalized were the other half of the population. So almost by definition, the default was to be like these white male revolutionaries, you know, who carried the muskets and defended the country and defended the family and defended the community. And so therefore that became the template for what was being, I think, served up to them and what was going to be used as a definition of leadership.
1: Absolutely. And, you know, I mean, the military has long been an elite power center that has reared, 31 U.S. presidents, countless lawmakers. I mean, it is a major corridor of establishing power in this country, not only in the Pentagon, but across government, business, etc. And so, my book, which interrogates the elite officer training programs like West Point, helps illuminate how this sort of white male conservative archetype and the people who embodied it were able to shape this country in profound ways, to subjugate women and people of color. I mean, there are chapters about the introduction of people of color at West Point and of women in 1976. And you just see violent subjugation because, at the end of the day, there's sort of the practical matter of wanting to protect these halls of power. But also at the same time, there's a deep sort of there's a clinging to this idea of manhood, which is very fragile and must be protected at all costs. And the minute that, a woman at West Point can run faster, do equivalent pushups, get better grades than a male West Point cadet, that entire, the entire sort of house of cards that is American masculinity falls apart.
0: Which explains Pete Hegseth, which completely explains Pete Hegseth, because he doesn't want to see competence in females. He doesn't want to see competence in blacks. He wants to see competence only through what you just described, which is the white male masculinity. And let's also remember that I also see what happens in a lot of these institutions is that they're there to break you and then to reform you. So when you go into a military institution, the idea of creativity, the idea of difference, all that is not sought out. That's not embraced. What is embraced is like the cookie cutter response. And so when you also, one of the things you point out is about the raging suicide. And we see that raging suicide with men. I mean, today, and they don't even have to be in the military, where we see this increase in suicide with young men because they're either not succeeding at this unattainable ideal, or if they've reached that ideal and they don't find happiness, what's the point of living?
1: Right. No,
0: oh my
1: absolutely.
0: God. Oh,
1: the military is largely based around withholding total approval, with sort of creating these panicky conditions and a sort of, violent hierarchy that forces, obedience, loyalty, and in which violence and force can be easily directed. So no matter what rank you attain, there will always be someone above you calling the shots, able to direct your life in profound ways, able to push you into dangerous circumstances. And so, yes, many people you know, get churned through this system, and all the while are hoping for identity, community. And once they don't achieve that, once they're sort of, you know, they're in their uniform and they feel hollow, that creates its own breakage, which can lead to, you know, nihilism and violence directed inward or towards their communities or spouses or, you know, anyone else in the general.
0: Well, and again, the idea is that it's a, when you hear about Graham Plattner and the sexting and all the other things that he's doing, the misogyny and the racism, I mean, in a lot of ways, he was bred to do that in the military. It was kind of like that's how you reinforce your masculinity. I guess as I'm reading your article, and I kind of go back and read your book, I'm looking at one, Graham Plattner, and how we process the man that we're being asked to vote for on Tuesday, which is the day this is being heard, or all this is coming out. And of course, he was running against an old woman, okay, and an old woman politician who ultimately kind of quasi dropped out, I guess, is what you're going to say, Jasper. But everything about him, and you hear that in Joan Walsh's piece, is that somehow we're trying to figure out, is Graham Plattner the only way we can reach out to white men? Is Graham Plattner the only way we can reach out to Latino men? Do we need this pickup truck, tattooed guy with lots of questions about how he treats women, lots of questions about really what does he believe? Is the military creation that Graham Plattner is that all we have? Or is there any way to change that? As you were doing all these interviews, is there a way to function in the military and still preserve your ability to define masculinity and manhood in a way that accepts humbleness, accepts mistakes, accepts love? I just feel like if you're not hardened, you're not allowed to be a player.
1: Yeah, no, I mean, I think it's very difficult for those more subtle, soft emotions to thrive in a military context. I mean, there's a certain amount of love that exists between, you know, often sort of men who are put through really intense,
0: yes, of course,
1: battlefield conditions, and there's something, yeah, beautiful about that. Obviously, it would be best if those, if that camaraderie could be created, you know, absent a violent sort of mission at the center. I mean, the question to me, Graham Plattner just raises really deep and interesting questions about the promise and possibilities, but also the sort of limits of transformation. Because as I understand it, you know, as a young kid in high school, Graham Plattner was full of light, was funny, was someone people really respected. And, you know, it was the Marines, it was four deployments. It was, you know, sustained periods of violence that formed these really, you know, pernicious instincts in him that created a sort of fatalism in how he viewed the world. And, you know, I don't mean to sort of excuse any of his personal behavior, but at the same time, you can look across the force and see that these are endemic to the military, you know, highest divorce rate of any career field, acute rates of drinking and substance abuse.
0: Military service today is the top predictor of violent extremism. This is from your article. Military service today is the top predictor of violent extremism. That's outside the military, but it's inside civil society. So they don't leave their violence. They bring that violence in. And once they bring that violence into civil society, they respond in the way they were trained to respond. But I'm not the enemy. But now they see me as the enemy. I mean, I look at the language. I'm a former politician. You know that, Jasper. And I look at how a lot of my Republican colleagues would frame it. They would talk about when we were fighting them on a certain issue. Notice I word the fighting. They would talk about mounting the parapets. And I'm like, the parapets? What are you talking about? I mean, they saw the fight with Democrats as a crusade. They saw the fight as really a fight that really should be weaponized. I didn't disagree with them on policy. I was the enemy, Jasper. And that is the language of the GOP, and it's become even more of the language of the GOP. And not only do we have Plattner, and we're trying to figure out what to do with him, we have Donald Trump, who both derides the military, but he loves all the trappings of the military. I mean, think about it. He wants to be their leader, even as he doesn't understand why they even choose to be vulnerable and die. But he wants to send them to die. I mean, it's like, I am confused, Jasper, by what it is we have in leadership. And I'm also trying to figure out, what is the vehicle, as you were talking to these men in the military and at these prep schools, did they see a way out?
1: Well, often they did not. I mean, you know, yeah. I document throughout the book cases of young cadets committing suicide at these places or just right. falling into deep mental health crises. You know, the conditions are very brutal and unforgiving at these military schools. You know, not unlike sort of schoolyard bullying or fraternity life, but magnified and intensified seriously because of various reasons, including that most of these schools have a sort of cadet-run hierarchy in which senior boys can mete out punishments and rewards to
0: right.
1: senior ones. You know, what, power.
0: Is the idea of bringing women and people of color into the military, is that a way of beginning to sort of soften some of the edges? I always tell this story, and it relates in part to what you discovered in your book. And I think I said on the air last week, and that was that when you see a boy, a young teenage boy driving alone, a young teenage boy driving alone is safe. A young teenage boy driving with four other teenage boys is not safe. That there something happens when they come together, and it's when they come together only as males, not in a. And so what I'm trying to figure out is that one of the reasons why Pete Hegseth wants to make sure all the women are out, all the blacks are out, is that he wants this hardened military. He wants what's described in your article at The Nation to be the kind of military that he wants to lead, but also the military that basically takes their brutality and then becomes the brutality that politicians like Donald Trump can use to undermine democracy.
1: Yeah, I mean, I do think that there is under-discussed in all of this real dangers that the military sort of finds itself at a tipping point into you know, loyalty to Trump and the Republican Party over loyalty to country. I think a lot of these forces were probably kickstarted during Vietnam when, for the first time, really, troops found a citizenry that was not universally fawning of their service and of their wars. And that bred very deep resentment in a newly sort of insular environment in which you know, the Pentagon was sort of loyal to itself and was very cynical about civilians. And so this has been happening for a long time and plays out in myriad ways. But there could be a point where Hegseth is able to sort of fully warp the institution around, you know, his and Trump's aims. And certainly January 6th, which was largely undertaken by military veterans. And, you know, there exists still a number of puzzling questions over what was happening in the Pentagon that day. That offers a real warning of what could come.
0: And let me just say something. So and it's not just in these military institutions. I'm going to share a story with you. I was a fellow at Harvard in 1997, okay? So remember, this is Harvard. This is the Kennedy School. Arnie has just lost her race for Congress. I'm a fellow. I wanted to have a class and a course that I offered at the Kennedy School based on a quote by Bella Abzug. The quote was this, Jasper. You have to lose, lose, lose to win. I was pulled aside by someone within the Kennedy School and says, we don't educate losers here. Listen to what they said. Now, that's not a military school. That's not West Point. That was freaking Harvard. All right. All right. And then when I ran for governor, I was told I couldn't be a governor because I wasn't good on the hard issues. You know, the hard issues of the military, like there was a military for governor, but that's why the National Guard, I suppose. And they were talking about the budget and about taxes and about whatever. And I'm thinking, really, what is our failure today? Our failure today is the soft issues, education, science, healthcare. Think about what we're failing at. We're failing at all those things. Why? Because we saw the hard issues. And we not acknowledge the soft issues. Jasper Craven, everybody, please read his article, at least if not his book, at The Nation, How the Military Mindset Has Crushed Our Country's Men. I talked to troops and cadets about the kind of masculinity the military encourages. Its ripple effects on mental health are dire. And we're looking at a dire decision today on Tuesday in the state of Maine. Thank you so much for doing this, Jasper Craven.
1: My pleasure. Thanks so much.
0: You're welcome. This, everyone, is the Tuesday edition of The Attitude. Stick around, folks. We'll be right back.
2: You're listening to the American Democracy Minute, keeping your government by and for the people. Recently, a federal court allowed, for now, President Trump's executive order governing mail-in ballots. The U.S. Postal Service has been tasked with implementing much of the order, and USPS just proposed how the process will work. The March 31st order is widely seen as violating the Elections Clause of the U.S. Constitution, and a challenge by 23 states for violating state and federal privacy rules is still pending. May 29th, another federal court allowed the order to move forward since no voters had yet been harmed. First, the Department of Homeland Security will provide to states a state citizenship list derived from federal and state sources, including immigration, Social Security, the SAVE database, and, quote, other relevant federal databases. USPS proposes that states provide a list of eligible mail-in voters prior to the election, each of whom will be assigned a unique tracking number and corresponding barcode. Both USPS and election officials would incorporate the tracking number and barcode into their ballot tracking systems. USPS would ensure, quote, that individuals who receive a mail-in or absentee ballot are included on the state-specific participation list when delivering or receiving ballots. The post office says it will not question eligibility if a voter appears on the state's list. What could possibly go wrong? More on that tomorrow. We've linked the USPS proposal at AmericanDemocracyMinute.org.

0: Welcome back to part two of the Tuesday edition of The Attitude with Arnie Arneson and producers Dave Scott and Stephanie Collins. We continue to record on a lovely Monday morning in Concord, New Hampshire. We like hanging out with Mel Goodman. We learn a lot. Mel is a senior fellow at the Center for International Policy, a professor of government at Johns Hopkins, a former CIA analyst. He's the author of Failure of Intelligence, The Decline and Fall of the CIA, and National Insecurity, The Cost of American Militarism, and A Whistleblower at the CIA. His most recent books are American Carnage, The Wars of Donald Trump, and Containing the National Security State. He happens to be the national security columnist for Counterpunch. So the timing of your piece is totally appropriate because we're looking at a fellow by the name of Bill Polte, who as the acting director of national intelligence. That's his appointment. And you don't just talk about how incompetent he is and totally unprepared for this job. You go beyond that. It isn't really just a conversation about Bill Polte and his ability to, like, you know, embrace the role of this office. You say, wait a minute, let's step back and let's do what? It's time to abolish the office of the Director of National Intelligence. So in a lot of ways, Mel, what I love you is that you don't get distracted. and to a large extent,
1: Bill, keep my cynical edge.
0: Yes, exactly right. And for that, I'm grateful. So because we're talking so much about this person who is being, you know, nominated for this appointment and how incompetent he is, it's not his incompetence that is of your concern. Your concern is, what is this position? How effective is this position? What's the budget of this position? Why was it created? And should we go back to square one and say, let's step back and look at the mistake we made after 9/11? And why are we constantly not only repeating the mistake, but exploding the size of this budget and the bureaucracy underneath it? Have we done something to make us safer? Or in some ways, maybe make us less safe. So let me welcome you to the program and take us back to George W. Bush and 9/11, because everyone was looking for something to blame, and George Bush found what he wanted to blame, although it really maybe wasn't the rationale for what happened, but it became a great excuse to create the Office of the Director of National Intelligence. Welcome to the program, Mel.
1: Thank you, Arnie. Always good to be with you. George W. Bush was a disaster. The Iraq War was a 20-year disaster, and we still have troops there. The Afghan War was another 20-year disaster. And then there were two bureaucratic disasters, one creating the Department of Homeland Security, and you see what that has done to weaken American national security. Just go back and think about Hurricane Katrina and FEMA's response to that and their lack of preparedness. And then this creation of the Office of the Director of National Intelligence. Yesterday in the New York Times, there was a long editorial about Polte, why this man shouldn't be intelligence chief. We shouldn't have a director of national intelligence. And because we never explored the reasons for the failure of 9/11, which had nothing to do with process, and all of the investigations talked about the process of intelligence, this line about connecting the dots, the failure was a personal failure. It was a failure of imagination. And the evidence went back to 1993, when there was an attempt to bomb the World Trade Center. And then 2 years later, good operative sources picked up information regarding the famous Bohinca plot, which was to fly planes into targets. And the CIA never took that seriously about categorizing intelligence that dealt with aircraft and flying them into targets, like Wall Street or the Pentagon or the CIA building. We had a lot of information. But the working assumption was that CIA and other intelligence agencies, that if Al-Qaeda were to strike, it would do so abroad, where the sources, where the vulnerabilities were more obvious than attacking in the United States. There was never sufficient attention given to bombing a U.S. target in the United States. And that was the reason for the failure of 9/11. It had nothing to do with process. A lot of intelligence was being shared. And even if you wanted to improve sort of the coordination between intelligence agencies, you didn't have to do it by establishing a multi-million dollar agency that's now grown into a huge bureaucratic power of its own, led by people going back to John Negroponte in 2004, And then now this nomination or this acting role that will give Pulte 210 days to do a lot of damage in terms of weaponizing intelligence, just as he's done at the Federal Housing Authority, where he's weaponized intelligence to go after people like Jerome Powell and Adam Schiff and Letitia James and Lisa Cook. Why would he do anything different? He's revenge-minded, and he's more revenge-minded probably than Trump himself. So what the intelligence committees in the House and Senate need to do is look at this Office of National Intelligence. Why do we need it? Why do we have 18 intelligence agencies anyway? How could you ever coordinate the work of an 18 intelligence agency? It's totally out of control. And that's why we continue having to have intelligence failures. I don't know if there was an intelligence failure in the Iran war, but did the intelligence community really warn Trump about the possible closing of the Strait of Hormuz? Did they warn the president about the inability to knock out all of their missiles and all of their drones and all of their cruise missiles? We haven't succeeded on any level. And you have to wonder, to what degree is intelligence responsible? We clearly know it's a policy.
0: But I don't know if it's intelligence. I mean, first of all, he doesn't respect it. He doesn't care. He doesn't read the briefs. It's not about the briefs.
1: That's Trump.
0: That's Trump. That's Trump. But let me just read something, because I want people to understand a little bit of the history and what it is that we have today. You write in your piece at Counterpunch, the DNI was created after the 9/11 attacks to improve coordination among the 18 U.S. intelligence agencies. Although, as you point out, there was sufficient intelligence in 2001 to prevent the attacks, but they didn't want to believe the intelligence. And Mel, I want to just do a quick aside, because I learned something, because I was on the air during 9/11. Okay, so I was covering it, and then I spoke to a lot of people after 9/11. Let me just share an example of the idea that we imagined that they would attack over there, but never attack us over here, that they would never hit anything on, you know, terra firma in America. And I remember interviewing a pilot, okay? He was not a military pilot, but he was a pilot for, I think it was, I don't know, one of the big companies. Anyway, I said to him, so how did they train you for a takeover of the cockpit? Because we saw that's what happened with the planes that went into the World Trade Center and then the Pentagon. And he said, well, Arnie, here's the problem. We were trained about a possible takeover of an airplane, but what they never trained us for was the possibility that the people that were to be taking over the plane had no desire to land the plane. Okay? That they did not want to return to terra firma. They wanted to use the plane they were taking over as a weapon. And we were never trained that that could be a possibility.
1: But by the way, that was the Bohinca plot that we learned about in the Philippines.
0: Yeah.
1: And we never appreciated the link that existed between Khalid Sheikh Mohammed and Al-Qaeda. And we never understood the link between the World Trade Center in 1993 and the World Trade Center in 2001, and the link between the Bohinca plot and what Al-Qaeda was going to try to do.
0: Oh, God.
1: To weaponize aircraft. And they never set up a collection capability at the CIA to categorize this intelligence. There was no estimate done between 1993 and maybe 2001 on terrorism. We didn't take terrorism that seriously. And maybe because you can't really justify great sums of money to be allocated to an agency to fight terrorism. You have to exaggerate the threat from Russia, or exaggerate the threat from China, or exaggerate the threat from strategic weaponry. So terrorism was below the radar, and this was a failure of imagination. It was a failure of personnel. And again, as I say, the investigation went into process, connecting the dots. All these agencies had this material. Maybe they didn't discuss it among themselves sufficiently, but that's an easy fix. You don't have to create an entire agency.
0: But there's an arrogance to this, too, because as you point out, they couldn't imagine that it would happen here.
1: Exactly.
0: And that's a, I mean, somehow the Atlantic Ocean and the Pacific Ocean, that they were cocooned, that this couldn't happen here. All the bad stuff that happens in Latin America, that bad stuff happens in Europe, that bad stuff happens in Asia. It doesn't happen here. And what is so amazing to me, Mel, is that you fly every day. Okay. I mean, and the fact that they use an airplane to weaponize is not a shock. And I am not brilliant, and I'm not in the CIA, and I'm not in any of those intelligence agencies, but it isn't a leap to understand it can happen here, because guess what? Borders don't really exist anymore. You know that, and I know that. And the ocean really isn't an impediment to doing damage here. I mean, that's what's so shocking. And then they create this agency, and I just want to read again from your wonderful article. The 9/11 commission that investigated the terrorist attacks wanted a lean office of national intelligence with a small but powerful staff. Okay, that was the rationale. Instead, the DNI sits atop a huge, lumbering, and bloated bureaucracy that includes a principal deputy director, four deputy directors, three associate directors, and no fewer than 19 assistant deputy directors. The DNI has a huge budget, over $1 billion, that's billion, and much of it is spent on what? On independent contractors. The same arguments could be applied to the failures of Homeland Security, and also, I mean, I'm looking at this lean organization. Wait a minute, what do we need all those assistant directors and directors when you still have 18 U.S. intelligence agencies? I mean, duplication of effort, but it's not just that, Mel. It's that if you have so many layers, guess what happens? Nothing gets through.
1: Exactly. And also, if you look at the leadership of the Office of the Director of National Intelligence, with the exception of General James Clapper, who I think was a capable leader of the organization, maybe that's why Trump's investigating him now. He hasn't been indicted, but he could possibly be indicted. But if you look generally, it has been retired military officers who have led the organization. And that brings you up to Trump and Tulsi Gabbard. Who sources tell me that going back to Hawaii, that she was known for being batshit crazy. And then you get rid of Gabbard, and you get a guy who's probably never had a security clearance in his life, has no background in national security, no background in intelligence, no background in national defense whatsoever, who will obviously weaponize the organization just as he weaponized his previous organization. And that's a title he's also going to keep. He's not only going to be acting director of the Office of National Intelligence, he's going to remain as head of the Federal Housing Agency.
0: I know. Well, that's because we're shocked by this. He has no respect for government. This is Trump. He has no respect for policy. They could have 17 jobs. It doesn't matter, Mel. Okay? Because he doesn't want them to be competent. He doesn't want them to operate within the bounds of the law, because the law has no meaning. I mean, he's showing it to us every single day. He's flipping the bird at everything that we believe in that represents what is good government, what is responsible government.
1: He wants fealty, and he's getting it. He didn't have that in the first term. He had people who stood up on some cases or took papers off his desk so that he couldn't read them and create more carnage. But in this second term, there isn't anyone who will stand up. And some of the worst, like Marco Rubio, who also holds two and maybe three titles, National Security Advisor, Secretary of State, Acting Director of the National Archives, and Lord knows what else. And he's already annihilated the Agency for International Development, and we know how many lives that has cost. No, government doesn't exist for Donald Trump.
0: It doesn't. Uh-huh. It doesn't. I mean, that's why all these appointments sort of either shock people, or they talk about the fact that they come to the table with any kind of lack of skill. He doesn't want skill. He doesn't value skill the way he doesn't value science. I mean, that explains RFK Jr. I mean, you know, it's so scary for me. But as I'm reading your article, and I'm realizing maybe the question is, why do we even have this position of the Office of the Director of National Intelligence? So I'm going to make you president for the day, okay? And as that, what do we do in order to produce the kind of safety, security, and rational intelligence that we need, that is creative, that thinks outside the box? I almost feel like what we're going to do is we're going to give it all to AI, and AI is going to decide what it is that will make us safe. And I'm frightened by that kind of future. So I'm trying to figure out, Mel, how do you put the genie back in the bottle? How do you reform an institution that is so bloated?
1: Well, one thing you have to do is separate intelligence analysis from intelligence collection and intelligence operations, like covert operations. The real flaw in the creation of the CIA in saying that it wasn't a policy agency was wrong from the outset, because the CIA conducts policies for the President of the United States. When you look at all the attempts to overthrow governments, to assassinate leaders, the orders came from presidents, but these policies were carried out by the Central Intelligence Agency. And that has contaminated the collection of intelligence and the analysis of intelligence. So if you're going to have objective-minded intelligence, and there's no objectivity in Donald Trump whatsoever, along with all of the other attributes like his narcissism, you've got to create a separate analytical cadre, an elite core that includes people not only who are government intelligence analysts, but experts from outside the government, academic experts, think tank experts.
0: I know.
1: But there are so many onerous intelligence requirements to get a clearance, you can't bring these people in because we've overvalued the security of these documents. These documents are not as vulnerable as we say they are. And they need to be shared by the people who would have something to say about them.
0: So I'm naive.
1: We're victims of our own secrecy and victims of our own covert nature. And now we're victims of our own militarism.
0: So I have a question, and this is going to show my naivete, because you keep talking about that they didn't know, or they didn't think, or what happened about the Strait of Hormuz? Was it not told to Donald Trump, or did they not imagine that? And I keep thinking, what are war games? like my understanding is that when you sort of play out what is possible, you will try to envision every potential vulnerability. Every potential vulnerability. What is it about the American military? What is it about intelligence that they could not imagine what to me, Mel, seems like kind of an obvious vulnerability? I'm trying to figure out whether they're not allowed to think outside a box, whether it just doesn't make sense, you know,
1: because I've played in these war games.
0: Yeah,
1: the war games have very good and sound scenarios.
0: Right.
1: The war game on Taiwan, for example, shows China defeating us at every turn. So we have to rethink our whole policy in the Indo-Pacific. And the war games that I played in that involved the Persian Gulf did speculate that Iran had a weapon in terms of its ability to close the Strait of Hormuz. So you have to wonder, did Trump get this information? Did it
0: right.
1: mean anything to him?
0: Right.
1: Were they afraid to bring it to him? Because the emphasis, and here's one of the real flaws of the system in terms of planning. The planners I've talked to at the Pentagon when I was at the War College for 18 years always plan for a short war. And if you look at wars over the years, they've always gone on longer than was anticipated. Ask Putin what happened to his short war. Ask Trump what happened to his short war in Iran. Ask Netanyahu what happened to his short war in Gaza. These are wars that are still taking place, and there's no end in sight for any of these major wars.
0: But Mel, here's the problem. Venezuela was a short war. Okay.
1: It wasn't a war. It was a kidnapping.
0: Well, but understand that's not how he frames it. In his head, what happened in Venezuela was going to happen in Iran. Okay, that was exactly the same kind of thing. I'm going to decapitate them and they're going to fall. I'm going to kidnap Venezuela, the head of Venezuela, and they're going to fall. I mean, again, this is how he thinks without recognizing Venezuela ain't Iran in any way, shape, or form. And what you were doing in Venezuela was going to have no comparison to Iran, but that didn't matter. He had that one potential win in his head, and therefore everything was going to be put through the lens of Venezuela. Everything was going to be Maduro, even though it didn't make any sense.
1: Which reaffirms what he thinks anyway, that he's smarter than everyone else.
0: Yeah, of course.
1: And doesn't need intelligence and doesn't need advisors and doesn't need guidance. He proceeds.
0: Oh, my God, I'm the smartest guy in the room. All right, before I let you go, you have another article that I think is also important, especially at this moment. And it was entitled, Maryland Senator Chris Van Hollen's Warning to Democrats. And, of course, in part, you begin by saying last month, the Democratic National Committee belatedly released its

0: Exactly.
1: And that's the
0: And since I
1: problem. We've
0: cited
1: made
0: the
1: an
0: New York
1: exception.
0: Times editorial from yesterday, also yesterday on page 8 or 9, they had three articles on Israel. One, Israel was using yellow phosphorus in civilian areas in Lebanon. That's a war crime. Two, Israeli bombing took out and killed a Lebanese general, not a Hezbollah general, but a Lebanese army general. And three, a 7-month-old baby was killed on the West Bank as Israeli Defense Forces fired into a moving car without giving any warning whatsoever. People are sick and tired of these stories. People are sick and tired of Israeli abuse of its arrangements with the United States and the favors that it gets from the United States and the fact that it gets this military aid without cost. They
1: I
0: pay
1: know.
0: nothing for this military aid. And it was
1: I know.
0: Barack Obama who signed the 10-year agreement, $40 billion, $4 billion a year for this military aid, even though Israelis looked at Barack Obama as an anti-Semite. And that was in Israeli newspapers.
1: Yeah.
0: So I think people are sick and tired of Israeli abuses, the violations of the Leahy Act, which the Israelis are doing on a regular basis in terms of misusing military equipment, sharing intelligence on this equipment with China, which I think we have forced them to stop, but we can never be sure that they have fully stopped these kinds of arrangements. And I think Van Hollen was issuing the necessary warning to Democrats. Don't think that this didn't have anything to do with the defeat of Kamala Harris, because
1: Yeah.
0: a lot of people stayed home for this reason of genocidal war that Israelis are pursuing
1: And the
0: in Gaza.
1: understanding of that, and the understanding that is now permeating the entire Democratic Party. Undeclareds and independents are beginning to do the same thing, even the GOP. But there was a blue sky post that I want to read to you, because the big fear is the accusation of anti-Semitism. Okay, that's the big fear. All right. So let me just read you this. Listen to this.
0: That's an Israeli weapon.
1: I know, no, you should listen. Judaism isn't Jewish nationalism. Zionism isn't Judaism. Many Jews, including this one, oppose Zionism. Zionists claim to be great fighters of anti-Semitism, but by conflating a beautiful religion with a racist movement and defending profoundly un-Jewish acts by Israel, they help fuel anti-Semitism. Oh my God. I mean, I read that and I just keep thinking. So I am not allowed to critique the leadership of Bibi Netanyahu. I am not allowed. I mean, it's almost like, well, then you obviously must be anti-Semitic. Look at the card they play, and you're absolutely right. It's not just AIPAC. It's the Israeli government that reinforces, if you don't give to us, you're anti-Semitic. Instead of saying no,
0: Exactly.
1: and yet. There was an article that said about, I don't know, 19 countries, that if Bibi Netanyahu went into those 19 countries, he would be arrested, okay? And they put the list of those countries. And my question was, would Donald Trump also be arrested because he's basically an accomplice?
0: He's
1: Oh my.
0: complicit.
1: He's
0: No question that
1: complicit.
0: he's
1: Oh,
0: complicit.
1: he's
0: In
1: complicit.
0: 1982, when I walked out of a temple in Bethesda, Maryland, never to return. It was because the rabbi said, in the wake of the terrorist killings of two refugee encampments, Sabra and Shatila in Lebanon, that was commanded by General Sharon, you can't sit in your comfortable homes in Montgomery County in Maryland and critique the Israelis. They're taking actions that they feel they need to take. And I see even today, where are the rabbis who need to speak
1: Yeah,
0: up on these
1: where are the
0: issues?
1: rabbis?
0: Where are the leaders of the
1: Exactly.
0: Jewish community? And it's not enough to say, well, I would never support Netanyahu. The fact of the matter is, 80 to 85% of the Israeli people do support what Netanyahu is doing. They may not say they support Netanyahu, but they support his policies and they want more. It's insufficient. What he's doing in Lebanon is very popular. And totally uncalled for, and repeats a mistake they made when they invaded Lebanon in 1982. Again, it was supposed to be a short war. They were there for 18 years. They didn't get out until the year 2000. So we learn nothing from history.
1: And you write in your article, times are changing. Last year, only 15 Democrats voted to block the transfer of certain offensive military systems to Netanyahu's government. This year, 40 Democratic senators voted to block the transfer. Recent polling shows that 60% of Americans hold an unfavorable view of Israel, compared with 42% just in 2022. Moreover, among Americans aged 18 to 49, nearly three quarters view Israel unfavorably, including 60% of young Republicans. I mean, these numbers are chilling, but they're
0: Yeah.
1: also

0: challenging. And they said, and what you're telling me is that they can't be ignored. So as we enter the 2026 election and the 2028 election, the question of Israel has to be front and center, because there is a level of disgust. There's a level of, and it has nothing to do with Judaism. It has everything to do with the leadership and what they're doing with the genocide against the Palestinians. I'm sorry. This is not a religious question. This is a moral question. It's a moral question. Absolutely. Mel Goodman has been joining us. He writes a counterpunch, the article we were just discussing, Maryland Senator Chris Van Hollen's warning to Democrats. Thank you so much for doing this, Mel.
1: Thank you, Arnie. Always great to be with you.
0: Great to be with you as well. This, everyone, is a Tuesday edition of The Attitude. We will schmooze tomorrow, everyone. Ciao.

The very word secrecy is repugnant in a free and open society. And we are, as a people, inherently and historically opposed to secret societies, to secret oaths, and to secret proceedings. We decided long ago that the dangers of excessive and unwarranted concealment of pertinent facts far outweighed the dangers which are cited to justify it. Even today, there is little value in opposing the threat of a closed society by imitating its arbitrary restrictions. Even today, there is little value in ensuring the survival of our nation if our traditions do not survive with it. And there is very grave danger that an announced need for increased security will be seized upon by those anxious to expand its meaning to the very limits of official censorship and concealment. That I do not intend to permit to the extent that it's in my control. And no official of my administration, whether his rank is high or low, civilian or military, should interpret my words here tonight as an excuse to censor the news, to stifle dissent, to cover up our mistakes, or to withhold from the press and the public the facts they deserve to

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In the fair days of late spring, electronic winds blow warm and steady, while sequencers spin creative rhythms, propelling us into the active days and balmy nights of summer. DJs prepare their sets for the summer festivals, while ambient composers create expansive soundscapes for virtual travel. Attention, space fans, it's party time. I'm Stephen Hill, and on this transmission of Hearts of Space, an hour of ambient atmospheres and technotronic rhythms on a program called Hypertronic. We begin with music from Northern California by Signs of Life, from Pathways to Ascension. Then Dutch electronic musician Mark Hartman with a piece from The Fifth Element. Also from Holland, Mies Dierdorp drops a kinetic track from Aviar Alarm. And Dutch-born, Austria-based musician Martin Nonstatic spins music from Ligand. We move deeper with two pieces by ASC, the project of San Diego-based English musician James Clements from Sequenced. And a track by Crystal Moon, the collaboration of English musicians Jake Stevenson and Matt Hillier from Temple. In the Deep Zone, music from Germany by Lemongrass from A Dream Within a Dream. An electronic meditation from England by Ishk from Light. And a final piece by Alpha Wave Movement, American synthesis Gregory Kiriluk from Echoes in the Vacuum. How do they do that? It's a collection of technotronic rhythms and ambient atmospheres. A program called Hypertronic on this transmission of Hearts of Space.

ambient atmospheres, and technotronic rhythms. A program called Hypertronic on this transmission of Hearts of Space.

We began with music from Northern California by Signs of Life, aka Chris Bryant, from Pathways to Ascension. Then Dutch electronic musician Mark Hartman with a piece from The Fifth Element. Also from Holland, Mies Dierdorp with creative rhythms from Aviar Alam. And Dutch-born, Austria-based musician Martin Nonstatic, aka Martin Van Rossum, with music from Ligand. We move deeper with two pieces by ASC, the project of San Diego-based English musician James Clements from Sequenced, and from England, a track by Crystal Moon, the collaboration of Jake Stevenson and Matt Hillier from Temple. In the Deep Zone, German electronic musician Lemongrass, aka Roland Voss, from A Dream Within a Dream, an electronic meditation by Ishq. That's Matt Hillier's solo from Light. And this final piece by Alpha Wave Movement, American synthesis Gregory Kirilluk, from Echoes in the Vacuum. This edition of Hearts of Space was produced by Steve Davis and Stephen Hill. You heard program number 1183, Hypertronic. 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

0: This horrendous explosion went over her head and slammed into the backside of one of the whales, and it exploded, and she screamed.
1: How can we ever stop the clear cuts in the forest if we're so effective at clear cutting one another?
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Hamilton. All right. What's next? Thank you very much. I'm slightly confused, I think.

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You motivate people by tapping into their feelings and interests. And how do you do that? You know the answer by now. You listen. To move people, you have to deliver a message that's personally satisfying to each and every one of them. However, don't fall into the trap of simply saying whatever you think they want to hear. There's nothing worse than insincerity. Once you're caught faking it, you'll never get your credibility back.

If you saw me crying, would you save my soul tonight? Would you tremble if I touched

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hold it, hold it, hold it. I think we lost somebody.

Hamilton. All right. What's next? Thank you very much. Slightly confused about that.

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You motivate people by tapping into their feelings and interests. And how do you do that? You know the answer by now. You listen. To move people, you have to deliver a message that's personally satisfying to each and every one of them. However, don't fall into the trap of simply saying whatever you think they want to hear. There's nothing worse than insincerity. Once you're caught faking it, you'll never get your credibility back.

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And would you save my soul tonight? 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Or would you laugh? Oh, please tell me this.

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3: This

yeah, I love starting the show with the Wayback Machine set on Wayback. That's Laurel Aitken, an early Jamaican rhythm and blues tune, along with his blues masters and Theo Beckford. Oh, excuse me, wrong one. Laurel Aitken's along with Ken Richards and his harmonizers doing Yeah, Yeah, Baby. There's actually been a couple songs from that era with the same title, but that's a good one. Welcome to Train to Scottville. I'm Brian Tomczyk, and I am happy to be with you again, bringing you another hour of musical treasures from the 60s and 70s, and we're going to jump right into that with, man, he had the blues so bad, I didn't want to jump away from them too quickly. So we're going to listen to this one from Lynn Tate and the Jets. It's called Why Am I Treated So Badly? Train to Scottville.

Oh, man, with a nod to Nat King Cole, the great Ken Booth, and Lady with the Starlight. A wonderful production of Mrs. Sonia Pottinger, the only real notable female producer of that year. But she produced some serious music back in the day, and she left us last year. She's just passed away not that long ago. But that's an example of the fine stuff that she put out. We heard Clive Alfonso before that from Studio One with Good Enough. Jamaicans did Early in the Morning, a great song, one of my favorites, as a matter of fact, of all time. Bob Andy's Desperate Lover. Lynn Tate and the Jets with that instrumental, Why Am I Treated So Badly? And then Laurel Aiken opened the show up tonight on The Train to Scoville, along with Ken Richards and his harmonizers with Yeah, Yeah, Baby. And Yeah, Yeah, Yeah, we're going to continue. And how do you follow up Ken Booth? Maybe with a little Slim Smith.

Oh, that was wonderful. That was the great Delroy Wilson covering a song that was originally recorded by Alton Ellis and doing it real nicely. Live and Learn, the name of that one from Delroy Wilson. A bit of a departure from the Rasta subject matter that we were playing before, and we're going to be getting right back to that, but I just had to toss that one in there somewhere. Willie Williams, of course, before that, with his anthem, Armageddon Time, and one of the great Studio One recordings as well. There from Willie Williams, and of course, covered later on nicely by The Clash. The Gladiators did Easy Squeeze from their early days at Studio One. We heard the Ethiopians doing a medley-style thing called Done Dead Already, and Slim Smith, for good measure, opened it up with Give Me a Love. And I'm giving you plenty of musical love tonight. And as promised, we're getting back into the Rasta thing. And I think we've got Tapazuki queued up here. And we're going to listen to some Tapazuki. We're going to listen to some Bunny Wailer. We're going to listen to some Congos. And whatever else we will do to fill up the last 20-some minutes of the show.

0: Say my mama getting old, so my dad the same. So you see, they got to look for their Bible, and I've got to look for myself, because that's nobility is what I've got.
1: Outside.

Congo is in dub. This is the version from the 12-inch called Congoman Chant. Just about taking us to the end. I'm going to squeeze in one more song. We heard four different versions on the same wonderful Yabby U rhythm. Tommy McCook with Death Trap, King Tubbies with Tubby's Vengeance, Trinity with Guana Left Me, and Tapazuki with Naughty Dread on the Mountaintop. Brian Tomczyk signing off on the train to Scottville for yet another week. We originate at WCBN in Ann Arbor, Michigan. We are also heard on CJAM in Windsor, Ontario, and Detroit, KYAQ in Siletz, Oregon, and throughout the Pacifica network. 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

0: Good morning, world. Welcome to KFOI. For the next hour, listen to the sweet music of Mother Earth.
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2: Oh, what a show we have tonight.

Eddie Palmieri, part one today on Latin Explosion. Yeah, we're going to go and review the first 10 years of Eddie Palmieri's recording career. So what are we talking about, the first 10 years? So we're talking about basically 1962 to 1972. And guess how many albums he released?

So that's a little bit of early Eddie Palmieri on Latin Explosion on this special edition. We're calling this Eddie Palmieri Part 1. And basically, Eddie's career started back in the early 60s in 1962 with an album called La Perfecta. And then it's followed by an album called El Molestoso, the guy that gets on your nerves or something like that. How else would you translate that? And then we heard Bamboleate, the title track from the 1967 album release. Cal Jader was the man on the vibes there. And we have a lot more music for you for Eddie Palmieri. We're going to just be keying in. Eduardo Eddie Palmieri, born in 1936, Grammy award-winning pianist, band leader, musician, and composer of Puerto Rican ancestry. He is the founder of the bands La Perfecta, decades later, La Perfecta Number 2, and Harlem River Drive. So welcome to Latin Explosion. Welcome to a very special Latin Explosion. This is Eddie Palmieri, Part 1.

Yeah, so that's from a fabulous album called Champagne, 1968. They're all fabulous, but this one is different than that. Cheo Feliciano, because so far, and you heard Ismael Quintana in there too, but Cheo Feliciano participates in Champagne along with Ismael Quintana. And Cachao, the famed bass player that we have so much respect for here on the show, recorded on the Champagne album. As we get into Eddie Palmieri, part one here on Latin Explosion of Juan Montenegro. Palmieri's parents moved to New York from Ponce, Puerto Rico in 1926 and settled in the South Bronx, a largely Hispanic neighborhood there. He and his elder brother, Charlie Palmieri, were born. He accompanied Charlie and participated in many talent contests when he was eight years old. And Palmieri continued his education in the city's public school system, where he was constantly exposed to music, specifically jazz. He took piano lessons and performed at Carnegie Hall when he was 11 years old. His main influences were Thelonious Monk and McCoy Tyner. If you ask him to this day, he will say that. Inspired by his older brother, he was determined to someday form his own band, something he achieved in 1950 when he was 14 years old. During the 50s, Palmieri played... In various bands, including Tito Rodriguez's band, as the pianist for Tito Rodriguez. So he played pretty much straight ahead New York salsa, especially with the trombones, as you heard there, and then doing the boogaloo. And then he went into other stuff. This is Eddie Palmieri.

And that's the title track, Harlem River Drive, 1971. That one was on the Roulette Records, and which is the parent company of Eddie Palmieri's label, since he switched from Alegre. His very first albums were released on the Alegre label. So they were La Perfecta, El Molestoso, and Lo Que Traigo Es Sabroso, which is coming up. And those were all released in the very early 60s, 62, 63, 64. And then after that, he switched from Alegre to Tico. And Tico was part of the Roulette label family. And he was with Tico for quite a while. As a matter of fact, I think almost the entire show is going to be on the Tico label. And, of course, his singer, his primary singer, was Ismael Quintana throughout. So this is Latin Explosion. This is Eddie Palmieri, part one. Welcome to the show. We got a lot more to go.

All right, so Lo Que Traigo Sabroso, that's the title track, and this is Latin Explosion with our Eddie Palmieri, part one. We got people all over listening, especially in New York City. Harvey Averne, welcome to the show. How you doing? Stay tuned. We'll be around for a while longer. So, let's see, what else can I tell you? In 1961, Eddie Palmieri founded the band Conjunto La Perfecta, which featured singer Ismael Quintana. We've been hearing him throughout. Apart from the big bands at the beginning of the decade, the charanga was the Latin dance craze. Essential to the charanga style is the five-key wooden flute and at least two violins. Palmieri decided to replace the violins with two trombones for that heavier trombone sound, which I'm sure you've noticed by now with the music that we've played since the start of the show. Two key elements to the Palmieri sound were trombonists Barry Rogers, who was very influential in the fourth chords around Palmieri is known for, and the Brazilian-born José Rodríguez. Together, they were responsible for many of the head arrangements, mambos and moñas, that the band recorded. Jorge Castro was the flute player. You heard him there. Manny Oquendo on bongo and timbales, Tommy Lopez on conga, Dave Perez on bass, rounded out that group. And to this day, the group is known as one of the swingingest, most danceable, innovative, and influential groups of that period from the 1960s. So this is Latin Explosion. Welcome to the show. We're here on this radio station once a week. I'm Juan Montenegro, and let's keep going with Eddie Palmieri, part one.

right. So that's the title song of the album entitled Vámonos Pal Monte. And that's Eddie Palmieri as we continue our special here, Eddie Palmieri, part one. Vámonos Pal Monte, 1971. And I've been listening to that record since about 1971. So Palmieri experimented by including a touch of jazz in his recordings and incorporating a popular Cuban rhythm known as Mozambique. Lo que traigo es sabroso, what I bring is saucy, and Mozambique are just two examples of his use of this rhythm. We've already played some of that. Palmieri Mozambique, seeking a bigger and punchier sound. Palmieri disbanded the band in 1968. And then some time went by in 1971. Palmieri recorded the album that we just heard that was kind of like a little bit of a comeback album, Vámonos Pal Monte, Let's Go to the Mountain, with his brother Charlie at the organ. And that same year, he also recorded Eddie Palmieri and Friends live at the University of Puerto Rico. And this is it, live at the University of Puerto Rico.

0: So that's 1969, and La Justicia, justice, just the word justice. So this came out in 1969. It's been reissued. All these records have been reissued on CD, and some of them have even been reissued on vinyl. But I want to read to you these notes that New York writer Aurora Flores wrote for the reissue of Justicia. A transitional period for both El Rumbero del Teclado, Eddie Palmieri, and the society that was changing. 1969 marked historical timelines that transformed nations. Hundreds of thousands were already taking to the streets in protest of a controversial war. Woodstock became the counterculture concert with 500,000 hippies and flower children taking center stage on the news. Richard Nixon was elected president while Easy Rider premiered in the movies. The New York Mets won the World Series while the black Brazilian Pelé made worldwide headlines in soccer. 747 Jets made their debuts in disguise. The Beatles released their last recording together while John and Yoko conducted a bed-in for the media. Jennifer Lopez was born in 1969, the same year that NASA put the first man on the moon. Okay. Back on Earth, a young Eddie Palmieri was tormented. Featured on the left-hand cover of his groundbreaking recording wearing a knit sweater, cross-legged with his head in his hands, Eddie gives us music that comes from his time of transition, of this time of transition. A thinking man, musician.
1: Hello.
2: KFOI is down on. They're down.
1: What do you mean they're down?
2: 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Red Bluff Redding, they're down.
1: They're down, like dead air?
2: Get over there.
1: Get over there. Okay.
3: Captain, Captain Empty.
1: Yes. Yes, EMT.
3: I'm doing compressions. Here, hang on, I'm going to get some air.
1: KFOI is cold, man. Forget it.
3: Oh, no.
1: Yep.
3: No.
1: You know what happened?
3: He's gone.
1: Yeah, there. Yeah, he's gone. And you know why?
3: No. No one donated?
1: That's exactly why.
3: Oh, no. They've been crying for help for months.
1: Yes, and we ignored them.
3: Oh, no.
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3: All kinds of people heard him yelling for help and didn't do a darn thing. 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
0: He was among the first to record live from the student campus of Puerto Rico and played many fundraisers for activists that had impact on an awakening Latino community. So this is Latin Explosion. We're doing Eddie Palmieri Part 1. I want to say hello to, when you get to a certain age, you start to befriend your pharmacists. And it turns out, it's true. And it turns out that Maylin Paulet, my pharmacist, loves salsa music, and she's listening to Latin Explosion. So, Maylin, a good morning to you, and thank you for everything you do there at the Publix Pharmacy next to our building. All right, so this is Latin Explosion, part one, and we continue with the show, and we will be doing part two in December, and hang on for that one. We'll give you more details on the exact date at Latin Explosion Facebook. But if you want to find out more about this particular edition, Latin Explosion, go right to Latin Explosion Facebook right now. The show goes on. CHO Palante.

right, so yeah, café tostado y colado. Toasted and percolated, yep. So that's from the album Echando Pa'lante, 1964. You know, listening to that record reminds me of when, kind of like when I started as a radio DJ, because I played this kind of music. It wasn't a midnight show. I'll just tell you the story very briefly. It was in a midnight show in Chicago. I was like 22 years old. And right around that time, I found out about Eddie Palmieri. I didn't know about Eddie Palmieri until people called in. There's these sisters that loved Eddie Palmieri, and they used to call into the radio station and say, play this by Eddie Palmieri, play that by Eddie Palmieri. Eddie Palmieri kept coming up through the telephone like crazy. And these ladies, and then, of course, the music itself made me an Eddie Palmieri fanatic, going back to that period. There was an AM radio station at the midnight show at WEDC, 1240 AM. And that went on for a few years until I did something that got me thrown out of the station. But anyway, I was only 22, so I didn't care. But I had a lot of fun. I learned a lot about the music, and that kind of like brings me around to that. So we're doing Eddie Palmieri Part 1 on this program. And in December, we're going to be probably the first week, second week of December, we're going to be doing Eddie Palmieri Part 2. And we're going to be doing an interview on that particular show. Harvey Averne of Coco Records, the owner of Coco Records, and the man responsible for the Eddie Palmieri releases on that label in the 70s, in the mid 70s. John Dandy Rodriguez, a musician that has known Eddie and played with him on and off for many decades, also have both agreed to be on the interview. So we'll be featuring that on Eddie Palmieri Part 2. So let's get back to Eddie Palmieri Part 1, right? Mi isla preciosa. This is Latin next.

So that's Sujeta de la Lengua. Hold your tongue. Hold your tongue. Sujeta de la Lengua from the album Mambo con Conga is Mozambique. So that means Mambo and Conga means Mozambique. All right. So let me give you the year of that one. 1965 on the Tico label. You know, all the music, or at least the first few, were on the Alegre label, but the rest of them were all on the Tico label. So let me tell you about Tico Record Company. Tico was a New York City record label that was founded in 1948. It was originally owned by a guy called George Goldner, and later acquired by another gentleman by the name of Morris Levy. These people are famous, especially in New York, in the record industry. And Tico was incorporated into the Roulette Records label, or family. It specialized in Latin music and was significant for introducing artists such as Ray Barreto, Tito Puente, and, of course, Eddie Palmieri. In 1974, it was sold to Fania Records and stopped issuing new releases in 1981. However, the label's extensive catalog continues to be reissued under the Tico Records name. That's a little bit about the label that Eddie Palmieri was recording on. This is Eddie Palmieri Part 1. I hope you're enjoying it. Juan Montenegro here on Latin Explosion, putting the thing together for you. Eddie Palmieri Part 2 is coming, so come back for that one. Yes, sir. Let's continue with the show.

Yeah, Eddie Palmieri on the piano and Cal Jader. They did two albums together, Eddie Palmieri and Cal Jader. And the albums came out, well, they were right, you know, they came out immediately, right next to each other. Bamboleate was the title of one of them, Antico in 1967. And the other one was called The New Sound, El Sonido Nuevo on Verve. So they did one for each other's record label. So Verve was Cal Jader's record label, so he got one. It's called El Sonido Nuevo. That's the one that we just heard right now. We heard Tito Puente's Picadillo from Sonido Nuevo. And Bamboleate, 1967, on the Tico label. We played that earlier in the program, and we'll play it again before we wrap it up. By the way, Eddie Palmieri continues to perform. Yeah. Eddie Palmieri does not stop, which is great, and all power to him. If you want to keep up with Eddie Palmieri, go to palmierimusic.com, palmierimusic.com. I've seen Eddie Palmieri numerous times, indoors, outdoors, dark in the middle of the night, in outdoor concerts. I remember a couple of in Chicago mostly. As a matter of fact, there was a Catholic church across the street from the Aragon Ballroom, and somehow I got together with the priests there at the Catholic church, and I said, well, why don't we do a fundraiser for the church with Eddie Palmieri? And next thing you know, we did a fundraiser for the church with Eddie Palmieri, and it all happened. And then more recently, saw Eddie Palmieri at the Olympia in Miami, and at the Olympia Theater in Miami, Florida, in the month of June of 2018. I think Latin Explosion had just started on this radio station here in Sarasota. And of course, at the Chicago Jazz Festival, many times, most recently in the 2019 Chicago Jazz Festival in September 2019, because it's, you know, it got COVID, they canceled it for the next couple of years, even though it started again. And in 2019, we happened to stay at the same, it was no accident, we happened to stay in the same hotel, and had a chance to talk with Eddie for a while down at the hotel bar. So got my own little memories of all of that. This is Latin Explosion, doing Eddie Palmieri Part 1, and be listening for Eddie Palmieri Part 2 coming next month. Let's continue with the music here.

So that's Que Humanidad with Ismael Quintana. So very consistent. Same singer during this entire decade, practically. Ismael Quintana was the voice. And same record label and same instrumentation. That's what held Eddie Palmieri going through the years, 1962 to 1972, thereabouts. But the band was called La Perfecta, okay? And it departed from the traditional Caribbean sources of salsa instrumentation by introducing a new stylistic device into the New York Latin sound. Their signature sound relied heavily on two trombones and a flute, like you heard right there, instead of trumpets. Under liner notes of their first album, Eddie's brother Charlie dubbed this combination the trombanga, like trombone and charanga, trombanga, okay, referring to the trombones and the still popular charanga, which typically featured the flute in which he incorporated. The combination helped to give La Perfecta a rich and bold sound, which contributed to Palmieri's success with his new band. The trombone bass sound was it went on for years and years, but it was later adopted by other salsa bands, well-known names like Willie Colon, Manny Oquendo, Johnny Colon, many other bands became trombone bands because Eddie Palmieri started it and were successful at it. So this is Latin Explosion, and we're going to go into the album Superimposition, and one of my favorites. Hate to say that about any music, you know, one of my favorites. It's just great music.

0: Yeah.
1: Bawele.
0: All right, so Bawele is what we just heard. Arsenio Rodriguez, the composer of that song. How do I translate that? Okay, so let's continue with this is the ending of Eddie Palmieri Part 1. Hope you enjoyed it, at least enough to come back for Eddie Palmieri Part 2. So follow Latin Explosion Facebook for more details on what's coming. And thank you so much for listening. We're going to take you to the end of the show, going back to the University of Puerto Rico and that concert that was live at the University of Puerto Rico. Hasta la Universidad de Puerto Rico con Eddie Palmieri, recorded live.

The very word secrecy is repugnant in a free and open society. And we are, as a people, inherently and historically opposed to secret societies, to secret oaths, and to secret proceedings. We decided long ago that the dangers of excessive and unwarranted concealment of pertinent facts far outweighed the dangers which are cited to justify it. Even today, there is little value in opposing the threat of a closed society by imitating its arbitrary restrictions. Even today, there is little value in ensuring the survival of our nation if our traditions do not survive with it. And there is very grave danger that an announced need for increased security will be seized upon by those anxious to expand its meaning to the very limits of official censorship and concealment. That I do not intend to permit to the extent that it's in my control. And no official of my administration, whether his rank is high or low, civilian or military, should interpret my words here tonight as an excuse to censor the news, to stifle dissent, to cover up our mistakes, or to withhold from the press and the public the facts they deserve to know.

with the complex, resonant harmonies of the acoustic guitar. Emerging out of Central Asia by way of North Africa, Spain, and Italy, the modern Spanish-style guitar has become the world's most popular musical instrument. What, you might ask, is so special about six strings on a medium-sized box? Well, first, size matters. The guitar has a 4-octave range. It's flexible, yet small enough to be portable. Second, the acoustic guitar promotes a certain intimacy. Like the harp, it's an instrument that wants to be caressed. It's generally played with the fingers, which are always right where you need them. Finally, the guitar is versatile. It plays notes and chords with equal grace, can be simple or complex, and melts into the music of many cultures. In short, the acoustic guitar has made itself indispensable. I'm Stephen Hill, and on this transmission of Hearts of Space, another exploration of the acoustic guitar on a program called Fingerstyle 2. We have music by guitarist Doug Young from Closing Time, by Tommy Emmanuel from The Mystery, by Wal Matthews from The Dreaming Light, Stephen Gran from Searchers, and by Rich Osborne from Giving Voice, Guitar Explorations. Then we go deeper with Will Ackerman from Conferring with the Moon, Alex Degrassi from Beyond the Night Sky, Norwegian guitarist Espen Jorgensen from On the Great Alkali Plains, harp guitarist John Doan from Departures and Remembrance, and by Muriel Anderson with

A journey in the contemplative acoustic guitar soundscape, Fingerstyle 2, on this transmission of Hearts of Space. The program began with music by Doug Young from Closing Time, continued with a track by Tommy Emmanuel from The Mystery, and by Wal Matthews from The Dreaming Light, plus another selection by Doug Young, once again from Closing Time. Then a track by Stephen Grond from Searchers, followed by two raga-style pieces by Rich Osborne from Giving Voice, Guitar Explorations. Moving deeper, the classic American primitive guitar sound of Will Ackerman from Conferring with the Moon, followed by Alex Degrassi from Beyond the Night Sky. And then from Norway, two delicate pieces by guitarist Espen Jorgensen from On the Great Alkali Plains. We continued with two lyrical pieces for harp guitar by John Doane from Departures and Remembrance. And finally, this music by guitarist Muriel Anderson with cellist Julie Adams from New Classics for Guitar and Cello. This edition of Hearts of Space was produced by Steve Davis and Stephen Hill. You heard program number 981, Fingerstyle 2.

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1: In Japan, the hand can be used like a knife. But this method doesn't work with a tomato.
2: If you remember watching Ginsu knife ads back in the day, you're already well aware that the hand can't cut a tomato. This week on Sea Change Radio, we take a brief time out from all the ills of the world to learn more about knives. We speak to master knife maker Adam Simha about all things cutting. We discuss the ins and outs of knife maintenance, compare the quality of knife manufacturing across various countries, and take a look at his new line of high-end knives.

0: I'm joined now on Sea Change Radio by Adam Simha. Adam is the founder of both MKS Knife and Adam Simha Knives. 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
1: Thank you. It's a pleasure to be here.
0: So I should tell our listeners that Adam and I are high school friends. He tutored me in geometry back in the day and is an MIT grad and has taken his math skills to the obvious next level, which is making high-end custom knives. And there may not be such an obvious sustainability angle with this for Sea Change Radio listeners, but there is definitely some sustainability that comes into having a fine piece of equipment that will keep you making your own food. It's not just a knife. These aren't just items in a vacuum.
1: I'd say it's absolutely central to everything that I've been doing for the last 15 or 20 years. In 2010, I got up in front of a TEDx audience, TEDx Cambridge, the first one that was called How We Eat. And I said, heart in hand, a great knife can change your life. And in my 3 minutes, I went on to suggest that if you understand that

0: thing could easily be broken down to being as simple as if organic meat costs twice as much, but we all ate half as much, we'd be more healthy and farmers would make the same amount of money. Obviously, that's pretty broad strokes, but you get the idea.
1: When we had you on last time, which was maybe a decade or so ago, we did not really cover the fast fashion element of knives. We were talking about the high-end custom knives only because that's what you focus on. But I am interested in how the commodification, if you will, of all things household, including knives, has affected how you view your products. And maybe you can give our listeners some kind of guidelines when they're shopping for a knife to know that this is something to avoid and maybe what brands you might want to recommend. If you want to be a conscious consumer, it takes a little bit of legwork.
0: That's true. Agreed. I would say, to your point, the commodification of knives has shown that they can be made unbelievably cheaply. And a lot of that is happening in countries that don't start with the United States. And the bad news is you can tell.
1: You could tell, but can I tell? Like, if I were going into an IKEA or whatever, how could I tell, like, oh, these are the good knives or these are junky?
0: Well, let's see. I'll do sort of a broader overview and then I can get into details wherever we see fit. You know, when you're choosing a knife, obviously it has to be beautiful and every aspect out of it has to appeal to you, and that depends on you. You should have the opportunity to try it out. More stores now than 15 or 20 years ago will actually have some carrots or something on hand that you can try it out on. And if not, then at least go through the motions, sort of move it on a cutting board as if you would. And if it feels right to you, then that's a good sign. Now, most commercial knife brands will obfuscate the materials that they're using, and they certainly won't tell you very much in detail about the processes that go into it. Both of those things are critical, but it's hard to get any real solid information short of reading review after review, and you can get on Reddit and you get some idea, but it's a slog for sure. Good news is that there are some brands that are out there right now that I'd say are excellent value and could serve you really, really well for a long time. They're not going to be the fanciest, they're not going to be the slickest, but they work just fine. So brands like you know that $45, $50 Victorinox, if that's what you can afford, then that's what you should get. If you could step it up a little bit, there's a brand called MAC, MAC, which I think is an outstanding value for the money, and that's in a particular style, right? So that's a Japanese Western style knife. So you'd have to know that that sort of style appealed to you.
1: Yes, you recommended one of those to me, and I have a nice Mac paring knife that I enjoy.
0: Fantastic, right? And things that somebody at a kitchen store may or may not tell you is, or excuse me, they may or may not ask you, well, how do you cook? What do you cook? Are you really aggressive? Is it all hacking a chicken into four pieces and taking apart a couple of turnips every night? Or do you only eat chives and scrambled eggs? That's going to say a lot about whether you should get a delicate knife that cuts like a laser, but if you go into something hard like a pit or a stone, it's going to chip. Or you should get something that's really meant for more abuse but doesn't quite have the finesse. If you find a salesperson that is knowledgeable, then you're lucky, to be honest. But those are the kind of questions to ask and or to think about. Another really important factor is what you're prepared to do to keep this up. There are a lot of really awful mechanical devices out there. There's one or two that are actually pretty good. And this honestly is a game changer, and it's so simple. Switching from a traditional butcher steel, so the one we all grew up with, that long sharpening rod that it's just these vertical striations, it's really hard steel. And we all got taught the same thing, to you draw the knife across as if you were slicing vertically. And then what you're doing is you're pushing the bent over edge microscopically or not so microscopically bent over edge back into line where it should be. And that idea and that technology is old, as you might imagine, and it comes from the era when most

good knives were carbon steel. And that's a perfectly legitimate thing to do, and it's a perfectly legitimate way to understand what's happening. Bad news is that these days, most knives that people are going to have are stainless. And the one really bad side effect of having as much chromium in the material as you need to make it stainless, and I say that in air quotes because it's not really stainless, but it's a lot more stain resistant. The side effect of all that chromium is that when you try and bend over a little tiny bent over bit on the edge of your knife, it snaps off immediately. It'll chip. It'll make a microchip at first, so you can't see it. And it's insidious because it seems like, oh, that's cutting better, but it's really tearing. And it's created damage below the surface inside the steel. So that means the next chip will come off more easily, and that's just a perfectly reasonable slice of a carrot down to the board, bang. And the next thing you know, it looks like a comb. So to try and take it from that back to sharp is, unless you have stones or some skill, I mean, that's just Herculean, right? So this is why we take it to a sharpener or a repair shop. Ideally, you'll catch it before you can see the chips. So backing up to the beginning, making the switch to a ceramic or a diamond honing rod, so it's the same shape, different material. It's the same move, except you don't press hard. But other than that, you just take a slice down the side, down the other side, one, two, three, four, every few days, and it shaves off that little bent over bit, which we call a burr, and it doesn't try and bend it. So it never makes that chip, it just takes it right off.

0: This is Alex Wise on Sea Change Radio, and I'm speaking to Adam Simha. He is the founder of Adam Simha Knives and MKS Knife. So, Adam, you're a two-brand knife maker now. Why don't you explain where the things have bisected in your life?
1: MKS Knife is and will continue to be the full custom bespoke knife making that happens here in Cambridge. Adam Simha Knives is what we, in the industry it's called a mid-tech knife, but it's a brand that I've designed and prototyped, and it's a brand that I've designed and prototyped, and we're getting them built in Idaho from steel that comes from Buffalo, and then finished in France. And every one of these shops that I'm working with are people that I've worked with for years and have nothing but the greatest respect for. I have to tell you, I just received the first production prototypes about 2 weeks ago. And in my entire life, I've never gotten anything from a factory that I had no issues with. And this was the first time. I just stood there, mouth agape. It was perfect. Every aspect. And I had just spent a few days at the factory at both places earlier on this year. And we had a wonderful time. It seemed like we made a lot of progress, but obviously you don't know until you know. So what I got from those guys was just outstanding. And so I'm beyond thrilled to offer these knives. We're starting with an 8-inch chef, 220 millimeters, so that's about 8 1/4. And it's really representative of all the aspects of my favorite custom patterns, to be honest, that I've done for people over the years, and sort of all distilled down into one representative pattern. And it comes in black. The handles are made out of G10, which is a fiberglass laminate, which is basically indestructible. And it's very pretty when it's polished. Feels great in the hand. One's black, and you can get it in red or blue, too. So for those of you who have kosher kitchens, you can get one of each. And for those of you who just like red and blue, you can get that too. I will be doing some special editions now and again using the same knife blank, but building them from scratch here in Cambridge. And those will be wild cards. Those will be available to owners. And often, I hope, will be an opportunity for us to raise some money for some really good causes.
0: Well, I know that somebody who does something so meticulous, a craftsman like yourself, being able to let go of some of that process, of that manufacturing process, must be a little daunting. And the stimulus for this is purely economies of scale, really, that you'll be able to produce knives for people who can't necessarily either wait or afford a custom-made knife?
1: That is correct. And I would say emphasis on the weight. The price will be significant, but absolutely 100% worth it. They're costing me a lot to make, and honestly, I wouldn't have it any other way. If I couldn't do it this well, I wouldn't do it. And that part of that is why I haven't up until now, that I couldn't find anyone to do the work well enough. And I just wasn't willing to compromise. I mean, I've done, you know, some designs for hire and small lots for some small companies, you know, 100, 200, 500, but they've always been designed to be very, very simple, Spartan workhorse things to come in at a particular price point, and that's fine. But this really needed to be representative of the custom work, which is as good as I can possibly make it. But the good news is that you'll be able to get them, so long as we have them, you know, within a week.
0: Through your website, or are you also going to be working through distributors?
1: No, so this is going to be run through AdamSimhaKnives.com website, and that is being built out as a one-stop shop boutique. You'll be able to buy the knives, and that we'll have a knife skills and support section. I'm hoping down the line to bring in chef ambassadors to do recipes, and again, having a giving back section too.
0: So, Adam, you're talking about some of the countries that are making the fast fashion version of knives, but I know of Germany and Japan having these long knife making traditions. Are they still the big kahunas in the industry, or are there other countries that have come along to be shining examples of manufacturing beyond the United States, where you're making knives, obviously?
1: I mean, European knife manufacturing, and I'll just say culinary. The Germans, the English to some degree, the French and the Italians are chugging along, doing good work like they always have. The Japanese are doing sometimes exquisite work, and it's a really different model, a really interesting one that I've had the opportunity to delve into, at least from an informational standpoint, in a very different style, very different ethos. The Chinese have come an incredible way. Really, that stuff used to be derided as crap, and now it's become obvious and becoming more and more obvious every day that they're quite capable of doing very good work. And it doesn't cost very much because their labor is cheap, their materials are available, they're abundant. I mean, I don't need to get into the geopolitics of that, but Chinese manufacturing competes well because their costs are lower in general, I think is a fair statement. I recently did a project for Smith & Walensky Steakhouse, which is, you know, steakhouse chain, which ended up being me actually working for a larger company called Steelite, which is sort of the huge company that anyone who is not in the food industry has never heard of. But they make plates and glasses and cups and flatware and all kinds of things internationally. So if you go on a cruise ship or in a, you know, convention hall or a restaurant chain, most likely you're getting stuff from them. They're the big dog. So I did a series of steak knives. And the way they do it is they'll have me do sketches and I'll pick a few and I'll prototype a few and I'll send them the prototypes. And door to door, my prototype to China, China back here, 10 days, production prototype. And the only comment they'll have was they'll send a $15 version and a $19 version. Which one do you want? We swapped out one material. Which one do you want? Other than that, I have no issues. I mean, it was just astounding. I was, you know, I'll admit I was holding my attitude in, how good could this be? And I was blown away. They're really, really quite good. And for the price, you can't beat it.
0: You were talking about how important it is to keep a knife sharp. But as you were talking about steak knives, I thought of all these serrated knives, steak knives, ceramic knives, knives that tout themselves as not needing to be sharpened. I don't even know if they can be sharpened. Where do you sit on these? Do you make those types of knives, for example?
1: I don't make ceramic, and those are basically impossible to sharpen at home. So I think I just leave those aside. And I think those have their place for sure. There are some people that need a very, very, very light knife because physically they're incapable of holding something heavy, or they have arthritis or something like that. As I understand it, they're very delicate. If they hit a hard surface, they're toast.
0: That's what they say, but I don't know. I've had two different ceramic knives for 30 years, and I'm a klutz.
1: A lovable klutz.
0: But I drop them, and I'm like, oh, no, it's about to shatter. But so far, so good. So we'll see.
1: Cool. All right. Well, I'm happy to stand corrected. Serrated knives sometimes get a bad rap, but they don't have to. I took it upon myself to learn to do that well a few years back. And the truth of the matter is that commercial serrated knives are often not sharpened as much as they need to be. So remember before we were talking about that little burr that you would try and knock off with a ceramic hone. A lot of times, if you look carefully at even a brand new serrated knife, you'll see little burrs still stuck to the inside of the serrations. So I go to a lot of trouble to get that right, and they're wonderful. I mean, it's just a different thing. It's not better. It's not worse.
0: When should a home chef know when their knife needs to be honed, Adam?
1: Depending on what you eat regularly, but most people will eat vegetables to some degree. So pick a tomato, for example. If your skills are decent, that means that you're pushing a knife across a tomato. It should glide through the tomato and end up on the cutting board. If you find you have to press, then you know the knife needs some attention.

0: This is Alex Wise on Sea Change Radio, and I'm speaking to Adam Simhang. He's a knife maker. His knives can be found at MKS Knife and AdamSimhangKnives.com. So, Adam, obviously you don't want to use a carving knife for cutting a loaf of bread. It's not ideal. Is serrating a knife from a manufacturing standpoint, yes, it narrows down what you can really use it for, but what it's used for can be very effective.
1: Absolutely. And the idea is that the insides, the involute parts of the serrations, never hit the board, so they dull much more slowly. And I do a number of different versions of a serrated knife. So, for example, if you go to sharp points, that's amazing for bread. I mean, it's just, no matter how crusty it is, they'll sink right through it, and then you're in and you cut right through it, and it's incredible. Once those start to wear, or if they're intentionally rounded over, then that knife becomes really great for things like brisket. And even rounded over more to the point where they're more like scallops, then that's ideal for cake. So there's this whole spectrum of things like serrations, and there are different shapes of serrations. And depending on, like, for example, if you want to cut ice, I mean, to get a little esoteric, but some people spend a lot, like bartenders. Some bartenders spend a lot of time concerned with cutting ice well. I mean, that's a whole other conversation, but just as an example of context.
0: Yeah, sure. It's making me think I don't have enough knives. And you could name 50 other items in my kitchen that probably could have their own knife for it. It's a slippery slope as a consumer.
1: Yeah, I know what you mean. You can get through almost anything with one perfect knife that's perfect for you, whatever that actually is. But it's a lot of fun to take apart an avocado with an avocado knife.
0: Well, now you just told me that there's a thing called an avocado knife, so I didn't even know that existed. I knew there was a grapefruit spoon, but I didn't know there was an avocado knife.
1: I actually got a design patent. So not a patent, but a design patent on this avocado knife that I've been making for a number of years. And I think they gave it to me lock, stock, and barrel because it's just such a funny-looking beast. But as with all of my tools, it's designed for someone who needs to take apart not one or two, but two or three crates of avocados every day, do it quickly and efficiently with the minimum amount of waste and not get hurt. So if you look at any YouTube video, I mean, I'm sure there's maybe one or two that don't, but I wouldn't be at all surprised. The majority of them will show you, this is how to take apart an avocado with a chef's knife. You cut around it, you split it, and then you whack the knife into the pit and pull it out and then try and get the pit off the knife. All of that without cutting either hand. Good luck. Like, maybe you'll get away with it once, but 300 times a day? I don't know. So the one I make has a little hook on the back, and you just hook the pit out.
0: Ah, clever. Yes, that's for somebody who's making a lot of guacamole.
1: A lot of guacamole. Yep, you got it.
0: This is a little bit out of left field question, but I once had a really interesting discussion with somebody who was cutting my hair about scissors, who was like super into their scissors. And I didn't realize how attached. I mean, obviously, if you're spending 8 hours with these scissors, these are something very dear to you. And I didn't realize how expensive they can be and how much it costs to maintain them. Is that something that you've ever delved into or that you can kind of illuminate us about a little bit?
1: So I was lucky enough to take a class a couple of years ago with a woman named Grace Horn, who is an unbelievable scissor maker in Sheffield, England. And it was inspiring and humbling and absolutely made clear that scissors are scissors and knives are knives.
0: Scissors and knives are very distinct art forms.
1: Yes, right. She says they're not knives, they're springs. And then we proceed to spend 3 days understanding that. And the, you know, the bar is, can it whisper through a piece of saran wrap? So you think, oh, paper or hair. Well, that's fine. That's relatively easy. But can you whisper through saran wrap without it getting hung up? That's a properly made sharp pair of scissors. And try that with any scissors you have at home. And you can't hold it taut. It has to be just hanging there.
0: What are some of the litmus tests that a knife maker engages in to measure how sharp a knife is?
1: So from a knife maker perspective, and I'll speak for myself, but I think I'm probably speaking for a lot of other people too. You could shave hair, You can pop hair and you can explode hair. So I'm talking about a hair on your arm, right? So you can shave it like you would shave, you know, any other part of your body, and you're pressing the blade against your skin and you're pushing it and takes the hair with it. That's shaving. Popping is where you don't press it against the skin, you just push it up against the hair, but you can feel the hair tug before it cuts it. But whispering or exploding is you move the knife toward the hair and before you know it, the hair just disappears. You feel nothing, no tug. And that is a bare minimum for me.
0: So when you're talking about these scissors whispering through saran wrap, that's the same idea.
1: Absolutely. You should feel no pressure, no hanging up, nothing. It's just snip and it's in two.
0: I so appreciate you taking us through your world. It's a fascinating art form and quite a pragmatic one as well. Adam Simha, thanks so much for being my guest on SeaChange Radio.
1: Thanks so much for having me.

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0: This again has to do with how science is a moving target, right? It's not locked in stone. And what this administration is trying to do is to limit the agency's ability to consider new facts and new science as it's being discovered.
1: Several times a day, many of us find ourselves noting that this administration stinks. It turns out it's not just the stench of cruelty, chaos, and corruption, though. It's air quality issues, too. This week on Sea Change Radio, we're joined by ProPublica reporter Lisa Song to learn how the Trump administration is affecting the air we breathe. First, we discuss Song's reporting on the EPA's rollback of air monitoring systems, which allow big polluters to self-report their emissions. Then we talk about how the EPA is actually questioning its own legal authority to enforce the Clean Air Act. Lastly, we turn to an upsetting story about how the unchecked use of tear gas and pepper spray by federal agents is harming children.

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1: Thanks for having me.
0: So you have a few pieces, as always, in ProPublica. Two of them were focused on the EPA. One really struck me. I didn't know about this, and so the research is excellent, as always, and it's entitled, "The EPA Let Companies Estimate Their Own Pollution Levels. We Discovered Real Emissions Are Far Worse." So maybe you can give us the backstory of what the pre-Trump EPA had been doing, and then get us up to speed on what's been happening since January of 2025, Lisa.
1: Sure. So that article was about various regulations at EPA that are related to big industrial polluters, places like chemical plants, or in our case, we focused on a Coke facility near Pittsburgh, and that is a manufacturer that makes this product that is used to make steel. So what has happened is these giant industrial facilities, they're leaking a lot of toxic air pollution all the time, whether that's benzene or other carcinogens. And it is really hard, if not impossible, to actually measure the leaks of these chemicals coming out of every pipe and fitting and storage tank and all the other thousands of pieces that go into building a giant facility like these. And what has happened historically is that there are these estimation methods that the EPA lets companies use. And the companies use these estimates and self-report how much of these air pollutants they're putting out each year. And the EPA basically takes their word for it. And what we found was that during the Biden years, the EPA had started doing actual air monitoring near these facilities and found that the emissions of some of these chemicals were way worse than the estimates. And so the Biden EPA had a plan to help fix this and to force companies to reduce their air pollution. And then the Trump EPA came in and basically got rid of that plan.
0: And what does that mean for people who live near these plants?
1: It basically means that they're going to keep getting exposed to the much higher levels of benzene and other carcinogens and other toxic air pollutants that they were before, right? The prior plans from the Biden era EPA was they finally had a solution to force these companies to accurately measure how much pollution they were putting out. And then part of the solution was regulations that would require them to lower those emissions once it's shown that they're putting out too much. So a lot of the communities near these facilities have been complaining for many years about rates of asthma, about all sorts of health problems, nausea, headaches, asthma, cancer. And there's been a lot of fear and concern that their health problems are linked to the air pollution coming out of these facilities. But without actual data on what's coming out, it's really hard to prove that that's the case. And the EPA had this plan to actually measure the air pollutants and then to force the companies to lower that pollution over time. But now that plan is just gone.
0: I was really surprised to learn that the system that had gone on for decades was a self-monitoring system, that these companies were basically on the honor system. And I wasn't surprised to see that the self-reporting estimates were highly flawed, as you write. You write, "In virtually every case, the actual emissions were higher, often much higher than the estimates. At one steel industry plant near Pittsburgh, as you had mentioned earlier, a potent carcinogen was found at levels more than 30 times higher than estimated. In Louisiana, a chemical facility recorded levels of another toxic chemical that were 156 times higher." So how did that ever become okay?
1: Yeah, I mean, a lot of this goes back to general practicality, right? What you have are these giant sprawling manufacturing facilities. They may consist of miles and miles of pipelines, all sorts of storage tanks and other pieces that are all fitted together. And so there's a lot of points within the facility where gases are just leaking out of small holes or little gaps that are impossible to see just with your eyes. And so all of these gaps, different air pollutants could be leaking out. And it's really hard and expensive to, you know, point a air monitor at each of these hundreds or thousands of gaps and measure what is coming out at this moment, right? And so because of that, for decades, the EPA has allowed companies to use special estimates of, you know, we believe this piece of equipment is leaking this much of this chemical per hour or per year. And those estimates are based on very few measurements done in the real world. And then there's often some kind of averaging. And so you have a situation where the numbers they're using don't actually reflect what an actual facility is doing. In real life, it may reflect some sort of average that isn't representative of what a real facility is putting out. And that's where you get the discrepancy, right? And we know that fence line monitoring works because back when Barack Obama was president, his EPA required oil refineries to set up fence line monitors around their facilities. And by doing that, those monitors showed the refineries were often releasing way more benzene than their self-reported numbers to the government. And over time, those monitors then, along with EPA regulations, forced the facilities to emit less benzene. So we actually have these success stories where these fence line monitors helped clean up oil and gas refineries to some amount. And based on that, the Biden EPA then said, why don't we put fence line monitors around these Coke facilities, like the one near Pittsburgh, and why don't we put it around big chemical manufacturers? And it should work the same way, right? You first accurately measure what they're emitting in terms of pollutants, and then if those numbers exceed a certain threshold, then you make them reduce the emissions over time. So that was the plan.
0: This fence line monitoring, is there a way for the government to defray its cost by having companies foot some of the bill? Or is this something that just taxpayers have been paying for over the years?
1: Well, the plan was to make these facilities pay for the fence line monitoring themselves. This wasn't something the EPA was providing. So the EPA had estimated that for all of these Coke plants in the country, on average, it would cost them about $107,000 per year to set up and run the fence line monitoring. That's not a lot of money considering that U.S. Steel had $1.4 billion in cash at the end of 2024. And U.S. Steel is the company that owns the Coke facility near Pittsburgh.
0: And yet they lobbied, I'm assuming, the Trump administration to roll back these regulations and stop this process of implementing these fence line monitoring systems? Or is this just something that the Trump administration's EPA did in a vacuum?
1: So what this EPA has done is they have given 2-year extensions to a bunch of facilities, including the one near Pittsburgh. And they basically said, you know, you were supposed to set up the fence line monitoring in 2025 or 2026. And then they're saying, now we're not going to require you to do that. You get a 2-year extension. And while that is happening, the EPA is also working to rewrite or revise the Biden era regulations that would have required the fence line monitoring. Their goal is to rewrite it and probably remove the fence line monitoring requirement from those regulations. But rewriting those EPA rules takes time. And so that's why there's this 2-year extension. The idea basically is that giving these facilities a 2-year extension gives them that temporary reprieve while the real regulation is being rewritten.

0: This is Alex Wise on Sea Change Radio, and I'm speaking to ProPublica reporter Lisa Song. So, Lisa, we're talking about the EPA's ability to monitor emissions from power plants and other industrial facilities. And that brings me to your other piece about the EPA that's from earlier this year in January, entitled "Trump's EPA Could Limit Its Own Ability to Use New Science to Strengthen Air Pollution Rules." This is exactly what you're talking about in terms of this reprieve. That sounds like, oh, well, in 2 years, these companies will then have to undergo the similar thing that they would have had to undergo anyway. But no, the science is not being regarded. Maybe you can catch us up to what the EPA is doing in terms of handcuffing its own ability to follow the science.
1: Yeah, so this is a slightly different issue at the EPA, which is that for various kinds of air pollution rules, there's this understanding that if you have new science, then you can update an air pollution regulation that reflects the new science. And so there are certain parts of the Clean Air Act that say basically 8 years after you publish an initial regulation on certain types of air pollution, you can go back and reevaluate that. And if there's new information that shows you need to tighten the regulation, then you can do that. There is a little bit of vagueness in that the rules don't say specifically you can update this again and again and again, but it also doesn't prohibit the EPA from repeatedly updating these rules. And so now, with the new Trump administration, they are arguing that you are only allowed to update these rules once. And so that is at the heart of this argument. And basically, if you try to update them more than once, then you're not allowed to. And so if this EPA changes it so that you can only update these rules once, then it means that as new information emerges that shows a chemical is much more dangerous than previously thought or something, then that would really prevent you from updating the regulations to reflect that.
0: And what's pretty stunning is that they're questioning the agency's own legal authority to update those rules, right?
1: Yes, yes. And what experts say is that the whole point of science is data and knowledge is constantly being updated, right? We keep learning more about how toxic something is or how many people in a community are at unacceptable cancer risk. And so this idea that you might have new scientific information that's relevant, but you are unable to use it to strengthen a rule, that is what really scares a lot of people.
0: And rightly so. I mean, to just think of science as this inchoate idea that is frozen in time and doesn't evolve is just the antithesis of the scientific method. It's unfathomable to those who care about breathing clean air and drinking clean water.
1: Yeah, and I think what's interesting is that this is an issue that has come up under multiple presidents. And actually, way back in 2006, the EPA under President George W. Bush actually asserted that they had the right to revisit and revise the rules as new information on risk came up, right? So you have this one Republican president who said, yes, we can go back and revise these rules if new relevant information arises. And now Trump's EPA is trying to say that's not true.
0: And can you clarify the inspector general's advisement to the EPA?
1: Yeah, so this issue really started becoming contentious in 2021, and that was when the EPA's Office of Inspector General cited this new research that had come out about the toxicity of ethylene oxide. And ethylene oxide is a very toxic carcinogen that comes out of various types of industrial facilities. And this new science, which had shown that ethylene oxide was way more dangerous than people thought, this suddenly meant that 500,000 Americans were exposed to unacceptable cancer risks. And so because of that, the Inspector General's office said, now that we have this new data on the extra toxicity of ethylene oxide, we are advising the EPA to exercise its discretionary authority to do a new risk review and perhaps update the rule, right? So back in 2021, the EPA said we should be updating the rule. And now you have the EPA turning that on its head.
0: Yes, you quote Kimberly Terrell, a scientist at the EPA Integrity Project, quote, "The whole premise of risk assessment is that it's based on the best available science." And it doesn't seem like that's happening. It seems like the EPA is intentionally kneecapping itself.
1: I mean, this again has to do with how science is a moving target, right? It's not locked in stone. And what this administration is trying to do is to limit the agency's ability to consider new facts and new science as it's being discovered. And it's trying to prevent that from being considered in potential new rules.
0: So, Lisa, we've been talking about how the EPA has not been doing its best to protect Americans from pollutants. But the federal government has also been kind of wreaking havoc on Americans in a very different, more aggressive way in terms of polluting the air. This is a weaponization of the air using tear gas and pepper spray. You have a really interesting piece. It's entitled, "Kids Are Being Harmed by Tear Gas, Pepper Spray Under Trump. There Could Be Long-Term Consequences." So if you could please first summarize what brought you to this piece and why you decided this was something that you needed to expose.
1: Yeah, I mean, we've all seen since Trump's second term began how there's been so much immigration enforcement in cities all over the country. And we've seen so many scenes, particularly in places like Chicago, in Minneapolis, in Los Angeles, and Portland, where ICE and CBP or other immigration officials are using a lot of tear gas to quell protests, or when people show up on the street to try and use their phones to record what the agents are doing as they're arresting people. And last fall, we started seeing isolated reports of children who had been harmed by the tear gas during these incidents. And so my colleagues and I decided we wanted to see if we're seeing one or two reports here and there of kids being affected by tear gas or pepper spray, how many of these cases are there? And so we spent several months looking at this and were able to document 79 children around the country who were hurt by tear gas or pepper spray in some way during these historic immigration enforcement efforts. And it's very likely that our number is a huge undercount. Obviously, there are a lot of families who are reluctant to talk to reporters about what has happened. So it's not a complete count by any means.
0: Yes, I was thinking about that. When you have somebody who, in their minds, they could be exposed to getting deported if they bring their child in for health care. So you can imagine people are reticent to go public with these type of injuries. How did you track them down? It must have been a challenge.
1: Well, we were able to find people sometimes through social media posts, sometimes through lawyers. We looked at a lot of lawsuits, and a lot of it was just word of mouth. If you get in contact with someone in one community, asking them if they know of others. And the reason why we really wanted to do this story was because we know that tear gas in particular can have long-term health consequences in adults. There have been studies showing that tear gas can sometimes cause long-term effects in terms of respiratory illnesses or perhaps lingering problems with your eyes. And we also know, just as a general rule, that children are more vulnerable to environmental toxins than adults. Children breathe more rapidly and they're taking in more breaths relative to their body weight compared to adults. So if there's something harmful in the air, they're relatively getting a larger dose of it. And unfortunately, there basically are no long-term health studies on children and what happens to them in the long term after exposure to tear gas. But we know that if certain effects are showing up in adults in the long term, it's very likely it could also happen to kids.

0: This is Alex Wise on Sea Change Radio, and I'm speaking to Lisa Song. She's a reporter at ProPublica. So, Lisa, maybe you could speak to what it means to be tear gassed. I've never experienced this. And beyond just the juvenile effects, what about adults? Do you have to have a respiratory pre-existing condition to be affected long-term by this? Or can anybody have a longer-term effect from being exposed to these gases?
1: I mean, any person could be. It's going to depend on how much you were exposed to, what was the dose of tear gas you were exposed to, how frequently were you exposed, once or multiple times, and also just any sort of personal medical history that you might have, right? If you already have certain pre-existing conditions, it might make it more likely that you get some long-term effects. One of the things we found is that a lot of the research historically on tear gas was done on men in the military. So that's a generally more healthy population than the general population, which includes, you know, people with disabilities, people with certain respiratory illnesses, children, pregnant women, the elderly. I've never been tear gassed, but the effects are way worse than just crying a little bit, right? The way it's been described to me from people who have been tear gassed by reading clinical studies, it's clear that tear gassing is a very painful thing. It feels like you can't breathe. It feels like you're breathing through a straw. The chemicals used in tear gas were designed to cause intense pain. So everywhere that the chemical touches your skin, you're in intense pain. You're producing mucus, which means you've got tears and snot running down your face while you're struggling to breathe. That is going to be the effect for anyone, not just children.
0: That's shocking to hear that the studies have been with military males. Is that how the industry, the tear gas industry, markets it as, like, this is relatively harmless because we've done all these studies, but they haven't done really a large-scale epidemiological study, I imagine.
1: I can't speak to the marketing that these companies are using, but we definitely know that it is being used on a lot of people, including children, for whom we have very little data and understanding of the true risks.
0: And did you speak to any people who are familiar with law enforcement and military procedure who have been surprised or appalled by the escalation of these gases?
1: Well, we did interview people to better understand what are the policies and training that exist right now on use of tear gas and whether it considers children. And, you know, we spoke to three former DHS leaders. Those are folks at the Department of Homeland Security, and who said that the fact that we've documented at least 79 kids harmed in this way indicates that something is seriously broken in the department. And so in terms of possible reforms, right, we have found that there are certain local police departments that have far stricter policies on when tear gas should be used and certain considerations that simply don't exist at DHS. So, you know, one of the comments we got is that there should be better training and better policies and enforcement and accountability of these policies. So, for example, we have found that in Minneapolis, if you look at the policies for the police department there, those policies forbid officers from using chemical munitions for crowd control unless it's authorized by the police chief. And that prohibition holds even when officers fear they will be physically harmed. So that's a pretty high bar for when something like tear gas can be used. And you just don't find that level of specificity in the DHS or ICE or CBP policies.
0: Well, I thank you for your important work. Folks should definitely continue to go to ProPublica.org to read Lisa's work. Lisa Song, thanks so much for being my guest on Sea Change Radio.
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1: Well, what do I do, Doc?
0: You just lay back, open your nostril, and here comes the swab. A little farther. Oh, I think we may have gone too far. Oh no, there's no brain on the end of the swab. Good.
1: Am I positive? Did I test positive?
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1: Welcome to the Project Censored Radio Show on Pacifica Radio. I am your co-host, Eleanor Goldfield, along with Mickey Huff. This week, first up, Professor Dave Explains. Science communicator Dave Farina joins the show to talk about the emergence of science communicators at a time when science denial is reaching ever-soaring and absurd heights. Dave discusses the lore and prevalence of erroneous scientific claims and how science literacy and media literacy necessarily overlap and require continued practice and engagement to combat dangerous mis- and disinformation. Up next, my co-host Mickey Huff and I dig into some of the news that didn't make the news, with a particular focus on AI and data centers. We discuss the targeting of community members standing in opposition to the data center boom, the recycled intersections of corporate malfeasance, poverty, and racism, why you shouldn't just Google that, and more. That's coming up this week on the Project Censored Radio Show.
0: Ritualized alibis, disguise, another guise of democracy, politics, and the apocalypse. Got the skies looking ominous. So the ocean burned bright with waves full of poison. Genocide, wars, fall for little poison. The weapons manufactured paid for by attacks upon the bridges and the levees and the mines collapsing. All the prisons.
1: Welcome to the Project Censored Radio Show on Pacifica Radio. I'm your co-host, Eleanor Goldfield, and here is some of the news that didn't make the news for the week of June 8th, 2026. Tucked into the always ironically named U.S. defense bill for 2027 is the benign-sounding Defense Technology Cooperation Initiative, which would all but fuse Israel and the U.S.'s armed forces together. Like you felt that there was any more headroom there anyway. Section 224 of the NDAA seeks to integrate the U.S. and Israeli militaries to an even greater extent, allowing for more joint weapons production and shared research, including AI, cybersecurity, and quantum computing. The report notes that such an overt shift would remove even the most paltry diplomatic and political oversight, increasing Israeli political influence in the U.S. In reporting by 404 Media, as Reddit has become one of the most often cited sources by popular AI tools like ChatGPT and Google's AI search, companies are using Reddit to manipulate people into buying and believing in their products. The article notes that these spamming manipulations are increasingly difficult to identify and stop as they're made to seem human. No notes with any of that. In a report by the Global Inequality Project, the Imperial Corps has gained $15 trillion through exorbitant privilege since 1970. This so-called exorbitant privilege is gained through issuing international reserve currencies, allowing the Global North to essentially rob the Global South to fund their privilege and impose claims on the Global South's labor and resources. And somehow, that privilege doesn't really seem to trickle down to you and me, does it? In reporting by Mother Jones, reporter Sophie Hurwitz highlights the real trouble behind the work and hunger strike at concentration camps like Delaney, the threat of exposure, and of the power of simply not showing up for work, aka slave labor.

0: work is supposedly voluntary, but encouraging others to participate in a work stoppage or to refuse to work is a high offense punishable by disciplinary transfer, isolation, or criminal proceedings. GEO Group and friends don't want you to know that, and they certainly don't want that behavior to spread, which is why it's so important to keep reporting on it. In another related slave labor news, in late May, a judge in Louisiana found constitutional violations in the agricultural labor program, aka Farm Line, at the infamous Angola prison, but did not order permanent changes. Thanks. The plaintiffs in the case had argued that the system forces incarcerated men to perform agricultural labor under dangerous conditions on the grounds of a former plantation, perpetuating practices rooted in Louisiana's history of slavery. And as PRISM notes in its reporting, while the court found that Angola subjected workers to unconstitutional heat conditions, including requiring labor in temperatures where the heat index reached as high as 113 degrees, it declined to grant permanent injunctive relief. The judge pointed to reforms implemented by prison officials during the course of the litigation, including the installation of shaded rest areas, more frequent water breaks, and expanded accommodation for individuals with medical conditions that increase vulnerability to extreme heat. Terrence Wynn, who spent 3 decades inside Angola, said that many prisoners viewed work on the farm line as so difficult that some preferred disciplinary segregation, aka solitary, over field labor. He said, quote, people would rather lose their minds than endure the farm line. To the men still being punished inside Angola, we can't give up. Our voices are hope. We have to continue to believe and push. We can end this form of slavery. In occupied Palestine, Israeli forces killed at least 119 Palestinians in the Gaza Strip in May alone, the highest monthly death toll recorded this year, according to the Palestinian Ministry of Health. The rising toll comes as Israel intensifies its bombardment of the enclave 7 months into the U.S.-mediated ceasefire. Last week, in a span of 24 hours, 11 new Israeli violations of the ceasefire agreement were recorded, resulting in deaths and injuries to Palestinians. And since October, Israel has committed more than 3,000 violations across Gaza, ranging from shelling, airstrikes, the direct targeting of civilians, the destruction of entire residential areas, and continued incursions into populated neighborhoods. And while corporate media outlets did report that a 7-month-old infant died in the West Bank, as journalist Asal Rod notes with regards to a New York Times article, they tried everything possible to avoid stating plainly that Israeli forces shot and killed a baby. Instead, the headline reads, quote, infant killed as Israeli military fires at car in West Bank, Palestinian officials say. Already there. You have the implication that a child was never actually the target, but instead the inanimate object of a car. You then have the purposeful push to suggest that this isn't even that isn't trustworthy because Palestinian officials said it. The subheadline then pushes even more in favor of the infanticider, writing that, quote, Israel's military said a car was speeding towards soldiers when one of them opened fire. Asal Rod also notes that the New York Times failed to mention that the West Bank is in fact occupied, according to international law and common sense, meaning that legally Israeli forces have no right to be there whether or not they're committing infanticide. I definitely recommend following Asal Rod's work with regards to critical media literacy on the Levant. And in Jerusalem, Palestinians say that Israel is using wartime impunity to accelerate expulsions and expand settler-linked biblical parks, with at least 50 homes demolished since October 2023, in what many are saying could be a new Nakba for the people of Jerusalem. And that's some of the news that didn't make the news for the week of June 8th, 2026. And now on to this week's program. Thanks, everyone, for joining us at the Project Censored radio show. I'm your co-host, Eleanor Goldfield, and we're very glad right now to be joined by Dave Farina, who's a science communicator and generalist, best known for his YouTube channel, Professor Dave Explains. And while the channel is primarily a database of academic tutorials to help students with a variety of subjects, Dave is also passionate about neutralizing disinformation and science denial, from flat earthers and creationists to anti-vaxxers and medical hoaxes. He hopes to serve as a beacon toward the rehabilitation of public science literacy. Dave, thanks so much for joining us.
1: Thanks for having me.
0: Yeah, so science communicators, I mean, it's very, very, very cliche, and I hate being cliche, but I was never really that into science until I listened to Sagan's Pale Blue Dot. Mm-hmm. I thought science was pretty boring in school because they make everything boring in school. Like, they try to beat the joy of learning out of you emotionally since they can't do it physically anymore. But the poetry of science, the poetry of

0: math, the poetry of fractals and molecules, to see the world not only through the eyes of somebody who's passionate about those aspects of it, but then to also become passionate about actually learning, about framing the world through curiosity and, you know, a healthy dose of humility, to recognize these beautiful overlaps and intersections. But I feel like even, you know, even magazines that are geared towards the lay-ish person like myself, I like Scientific American, I can get so lost. I feel like they're not talking to me, but to each other. And it once again feels like that they're trying to keep it a secret, which of course leads people to then not know simple things like the earth is in fact not flat. Mm-hmm. So what's the deal here? Why do people talk so often like they're trying to keep it a secret and not make it poetic or interesting or artistic or even just something that somebody like myself could understand?
1: Well, I mean, there's certainly no secret. The unfortunate reality is that it is very, very, very difficult to understand science without having a foundational knowledge of science. So we try to get there in school with, you know, physics and chemistry and biology. There are certain standards that everyone is subjected to. Unfortunately, it's sort of luck of the draw. Which school district are you in? What school or specific school are you at? Where do you live? How good is your teacher? So not everybody gets the best education. Some people get one that's better than others. I was very fortunate. I got a very good public school education and felt, you know, inspired by science even as a young person. But when speaking to a general audience of lay people, there's a barrier there that is the fact that most people will not, just do not have the capacity to understand the subject. So you can either try your best to simplify it, you can infuse it with narrative. There are some options there, but it is a monumental task. I mean, thus the emergence of the career science communicator. So you mentioned Sagan, it's kind of the great demigod of SciComm. He was a once in a blue moon kind of figure in his time, right? There were just these handful of professionals, academics, scientists in their respective field that pivoted to public outreach at some point in their career. But now we are seeing the emergence of a pool of career science communicators like myself. I no longer teach. I don't do research. The entire point of who I am and what I do professionally is to be a conduit between the scientific community and the public and help the public understand who scientists are, what they do, why they're doing it, et cetera. And the reason for that is that we've never seen special interest manipulation of the public as we do now towards poisoning society with science-based disinformation. Right in the 80s in Sagan's time, you know, the science illiteracy was the same, but there was not so much. I mean, there was Christian nationalism and denying evolution and stuff like that, but just the level of medical misinformation, all these things, is a very high premium. Lives are lost. So there have to be people like me that go, hey, here's this fraud lying about this thing, right? Hold on. That's not true. Here's some basics about immunology and epidemiology that might help you sift through this stuff like that. So yeah, in a nutshell, I hope that answered the question. I'm not sure.
0: It does. Absolutely. And I kind of want to dig into it a little bit more, because how do you decide like, okay, well, this is the stuff that the science people need to understand, but this is the stuff that's important for everybody to understand. You know, like, where do you draw that line? Obviously, it's important for us to understand that climate change is a thing and that we're doing it. We don't have to know all of the equations that led the scientist to that deduction.
1: Sure, not necessarily. I mean, but most sciences are not so math heavy. Really, only physics has an amount of math that will be severely challenging to the general public. Chemistry and especially biology are not math heavy at all. You can learn definitely biology and quite a bit of chemistry without doing any math. So in terms of what is relevant for the public to understand, it's the topics that interface with public life. So obviously public health would be number one with a bullet. Climate, as you mentioned, anything that really affects the public in a significant way. So theoretical physics would probably be last, although for whatever reason, the general public seems to be the most captivated with theoretical physics out of all the possible subjects. I mean, and it makes sense, right? It is fascinating and it sort of skirts that line between the unknown and, you know, philosophical ramifications of what we discover. Yeah, there's no topic that is just like, don't worry about it, public. Literally every single scientific field, there's a gradient of here's 101 level. This is what freshmen in college learn, and anybody can learn this if you decide you want to learn it. And so I make tutorials. I make academic curriculum aligned tutorials in many, many, many subjects. And so if you want to learn about physics or chemistry or biology or anthropology or psychology or anything, this is the entry level. This is the entry point. So here are some tutorials that are just this is what students learn, you know? And so I obviously encourage people to watch those, although the general public is less likely to do so. Those are predominantly just students that are watching that. But there's no topic that's just like, you know what, public, just stay out of it. That's not a thing. Now, the problem is that we've been doing science for centuries, and in particular, the 20th century, the progress in every single scientific field was unthinkable. Every area of human inquiry, we learned so much that now, if you want to understand a field, if you want to know what's going on in the frontier of the field, it's years of education to actually comprehend what we have already learned. So that's something that the general public struggles with, because they're like, I want to understand dark matter and all this other stuff, but they don't understand Newton's laws. So you unfortunately have to kind of report to them, look, if you really like, we can explain dark matter and stuff to you in a very unsophisticated way, and maybe that's good enough, and that's good enough to tantalize you. But if you actually want to understand these topics, you have to put in a modicum of effort. You don't get to just go, nope, all of that doesn't matter because this guy on Joe Rogan told me that all of science is wrong because big blah, blah, blah. I'm going to just go with the guy on the podcast, and that's worth more than centuries of knowledge gathered by millions of people around the world, you know? So that's a big part of the uphill battle here.
0: Yeah. And folks, if you haven't watched Dave's takedowns of Joe Rogan, that's like, I truly think it's medicinal to watch those. But this next question kind of flows from that, because I saw somebody posted recently just a quote that said we were never supposed to have access to this much dumb information. And I feel like that's a pretty good elevator pitch for what's wrong with so much right now. But I recall doing an interview with scientist Donald Hoffman about how we don't see reality, not as in like, you know, they got us because we weren't wearing our aluminum hats type thing, but simply because our brains didn't evolve to see an objective reality, right? They focus on fitness, evolutionary mm-hmm. fitness, what allows us to stay alive and procreate. And so the question then is, I guess this is like a science of the mind question, but are our monkey brains like hardwired to avoid difficult truths, like say climate change or even dark matter, and feel more inclined to listen to the Joe Rogan, even though I find it almost gag worthy, but just desperately grasp for the convenient lie? And with so many convenient lies bouncing around, are we just kind of doomed as a species to reach for them?
1: Yeah, I mean, there's certainly no biological barrier, right? Because scientists or science students, even at least, if you go through the process of here's a bit of scientific knowledge, here's how we discovered it. We learned the historical context, the empirical context. Galileo did this, Newton did this, you know, Einstein did this, and this is how we figured out all this stuff. And you can, you know, reproduce the experiments if you like. You know, when you're an undergrad, you reproduce many important key experiments in the history of science to kind of prove to yourself, hey, this is what we did. This is how we know this thing. So mentally, humans can do it, right? We can't see molecules, but we know so much about the molecular world and how it operates. So the problem really, as you described it, is the disinformation, right? People aren't coming to erroneous views on scientific topics in a vacuum, right? They're not just like, oh, I think vaccines cause autism because I can intuit that because I fit. No, their minds are poisoned by malicious special interest groups who have figured out that if you control how people think, you control how they behave, you control their voting and consumer behavior. And we're about 30 years into this experiment of the internet. And that's 30 years for these special interest groups to become astonishingly adept at crafting very sophisticated disinformation campaigns related to public health and every other topic. That's why it's become a full-time job for a science communicator like me to sift through this and just hope to neutralize 0.1% of the disinformation that's floating around all over the place. I mean, we have to figure out how to negate this toxic behavior of disinforming the public. If we can stop that, right? People don't arrive at science denial just because they feel like it. You know what I mean? They're deliberately poisoned by these agents.
0: Just want to remind our listeners that you're tuned to the Project Censored radio show on Pacifica Radio, and I am your co-host, Eleanor Goldfield, and I'm speaking right now to science communicator Dave Farina. And I wanted to ask you a little bit about that, because I don't know if you'd call it a catch-22, but like some healthy skepticism is good, right? When somebody says, like, I don't know, blueberries cure cancer or something. Like some healthy skepticism is good to be like, I didn't, what? In life in general, not just with regards to science. But I can recall many times where someone tried telling me, you know, about the fake moon landing or UFOs or Sasquatch or whatever. And they used their mistrust of the government as the springboard for their story and really the backbone for their whole argument. And I was like, well, look, I don't trust my government either, but that doesn't mean that the moon landing was fake. Like, the, you know, A does not equal B. So it's like we've taken this thing that can be good because our government is full of things I can't say on terrestrial radio, you know, and the likes of RFK Jr. are at the helm. So skepticism is a good thing. But I'm curious if you think that this is also what then makes these erroneous beliefs more prevalent and also, in a way, more uniquely American.
1: Yeah, I mean, so the irony with those people who with just blanket distrust of the government now blindly believe the government when they peddle lies that they want to hear. So you, the same people that would say, no, like vaccines are bad, they're from the government, are like, UFOs are real. The government told me. It's like, good God, like find some consistency with your epistemology. I think it's a uniquely American problem because America is arguably still the most powerful nation on earth. So there's a very high premium on controlling the mindset of the American public. I mean, skepticism is fine, but the people who are the most gung-ho about, like, who just are like, I am skeptical of blah, blah, blah. No, they're not. Like, they're skeptical of legitimate sources of information and endlessly credulous towards frauds who peddle narratives that make them feel smart and special. You know, I said this on Danny Jones. It's like, if you want to be skeptical of well-substantiated scientific information, that's fine. What you inevitably do then is learn science, right? The example we were talking about is where I was talking about how RFK said that poppers cause AIDS. So he's an HIV denialist. And Danny, the guy, goes, well, like, how do you know? Like, what if it, you know, like, we should, you know, did you talk to AIDS experts? Like, it's like asking me if I asked a mathematician whether 2 + 2 = 4. Like, this is trivial, well-established knowledge. You can learn, just learn about AIDS, learn about the HIV replicative cycle, and learn about how HIV drugs inhibit every step. And that's, you know, just learn something, right? Don't just go, you know, well, what if all of science is wrong? That's skepticism. But this guy on the internet is, I'm not even going to think twice about it, must be right because rebel truth teller, whistleblower, rogue, trailblazer, awesome cowboy guy. You know, it's just like, it's ridiculous.
0: Yeah. And I mean, since you've been mentioning sources and looking at where information is coming from, I just have to ask, what is your take on AI?
1: Yeah, AI is a quagmire. And every time I try to make content on it, I just get this deluge of anger. And it looks so calculated to me. Like, and the problem is I'm not good with tech. So like, I it's hard to discern the narratives, you know, so I'll talk to people and they're like, well, that's a shill for blah, blah, blah. And I'm just like, you guys, give me a break. I can't offer too much intelligent input on AI and the future of AI. I personally am afraid of superintelligence and the extinction risk. That's just my general take on it from what I've seen. I think that AI is more likely to cause harm societally than good. I don't really believe like this trickle down about it's going to make everything easier and we're going to pass the savings on to you. I just don't, historically, that doesn't jive with me. So I am worried about that. Yes, definitely.
0: Yeah, I mean, and we've talked about AI on the show several times before, and it's basically like it's created by people who believe that humanity is a bad thing, like that humans mm-hmm. should not be. And of course, you know, recently Google just announced that they're going to stop using the typical search feature and basically just offload to AI. And you I feel like going back to the sources, you have to look at who's creating this. And with that, I wanted to ask you a question that kind of ties into that, because there was I believe it was MIT that had a study that showed that, you know, basically the what everybody's been quoting about it is that AI makes you dumber, right? Because it's like GPS, then you lose some of the ability to naturally find your way because you're relying on this little doohickey. Mm-hmm. But I wanted to ask you, because a lot of people will say this and that study says, can you break that down a little bit so that when somebody says, well, this scientific study found this, it doesn't necessarily mean, okay, but that's now like on the same level as gravity, right?
1: Sure. It depends very much on the individual topic, right? But I'd say the problem is that while there is a certain sector of the public that is so hostile towards science that they just look at any scientific research as suspect and corrupt or whatever the case may be, there's a larger portion of the public that understands that science is a thing and that research matters and that peer-reviewed science is real. And, you know, if you want to substantiate a scientific claim, you have to look to the primary literature. And so in response to that, I think that the most dangerous thing is that we're seeing the rise of predatory journals and special interest groups who understand that if you can make a pseudoscientific claim look like real science in a way that's indiscernible to the general public, that is right. If you just, here's a thing that looks like a paper that says the thing that I want you to believe. So we're seeing a huge rise in that and also a shift towards that in the government. So Bobby Kennedy and Jay Bhattacharya want to ban federal scientists from being able to publish in legitimate journals, which they deem as corrupt, and to publish only in the state sanctioned journals, Journal of the Academy of Public Health, I think it's called, or something like that, which of course will have to abide by the state sanctioned pseudoscientific narrative of HHS under Bobby. So we're getting to a point where it will look like real science, right? Absolutely indistinguishable to the common public, but it's not. It's pseudoscientific, right? This is very different from, you know, independent research groups, whether they're in academia or the private sector or working under various political apparatus all over the world. You know, when they say ivermectin cures COVID or whatever it is, okay, here are groups all over the world, giant cohorts, a million people in this study, double blind, isolating every potential variable, very, very large, robust studies, all proving that it doesn't do it. They're still going to turn to look at this one paper, right? Peter McCullough and his group are going to go look at this one paper. And the general public doesn't have the ability to understand, okay, this was small cohort. They didn't control for vaccination status. Like, what's wrong with the study? Like, there are even studies that are real studies. They're just bad studies and they'll be cherry picked. So there are all these tiers of not caring about peer-reviewed science, caring about it, but not being able to distinguish between a fake journal and a real journal, caring about it, and it's even in a real journal, it's just a bad study, and it's being cherry-picked by charlatans. You know, it is a giant problem. Yeah, we do need to help the public get a little bit more literate in terms of, I mean, it's a very uphill battle, right? Expecting the general public to read and comprehend primary scientific literature it's just not going to happen, right? So you need science communicators to deliver the contents of papers to the public in a way that's more comprehensible.
0: Yeah, well, and with that, I wanted to ask you some of your suggestions, because what something that we talk about on the show a lot is critical media literacy and basically talking, like teaching people how to recognize that we're the most propagandized people on the planet and how to recognize, you know, things like the passive voice and, oh, like this many people died in Gaza. What did they die of? Who did it? You know, that kind of like how to understand and pick apart the propagandization. And obviously something that is needed is science literacy. And yet at the same time, you know, you've pointed out that, like, you're not going to put in front of a bunch of sixth graders these like intense scientific studies that have mostly words they don't understand. So how do you start with this science literacy and then, like, you know, like learning English or something? How do you progress on that so that by the time somebody's, you know, at the ripe old age of 40, like myself, they can look at something and be like, oh, okay, I understand that this is BS and I understand that this is legit.
1: Yeah. I mean, from a foundational perspective, it's just continuing to promote foundational scientific knowledge. Like, for example, right, mRNA vaccines should not have been the first time that most people heard about what mRNA is. You learn this in ninth grade. Everybody did, whether they remember it or not. You learn about transcription and translation in ninth grade. Sometimes it doesn't stick because, unfortunately, in order to understand biology, you have to understand chemistry, and you didn't learn chemistry yet in ninth grade. But if you have a little bit more foundational knowledge in the sciences and you know what mRNA is and what it does, then you hear a claim like mRNA vaccines are experimental gene therapy. You immediately go, what are you talking about? You don't know what gene therapy is. mRNA vaccines don't do that, right? You reflexively can reject 90% of the pseudoscientific claims instantly, just based on your foundational knowledge. So hopefully it seems to me that Gen Z is pretty pro-science and fact and like a little bit more savvy to disinformation and where it comes from and all this stuff. And so that's half of it, half of the battle is just like everybody learned basic science. That's going to help a lot. But then the other aspect, as you said, I mean, it's a combination of basic science literacy and media literacy. Who's making these claims? Where are they coming from? Who's funding that? Where, you know, what are these channels? What are they all about? So just as much as debunking pseudoscience, I also do, hey, Eric Weinstein's being paid by Peter Thiel. Here's what Peter Thiel wants, right? Here's his whole agenda. Like, let's all be aware of that too. I just put out a video this morning on Eric Weinstein, so I'm hot on that.
0: I mean, necessary. Thank you. Yeah. Well, I think that you bring up a good point is that like these things overlap. I mean, we talk about things as if they exist in silos, but in reality, of course, they don't, because in order to be science literate, you have to be media literate and understand that you're being lied to in the first place. So yeah, it is a quagmire, but hopefully we can use some tools to make it less quagmire-y.
1: Yes.
0: So folks, do check out Dave's YouTube channel, Professor Dave Explains. Again, not to sound pseudoscientific, but I will say that it feels psychologically medicinal in a time when people are coming at you, telling you that, I don't know, like the COVID vaccine makes you magnetic or something.
1: Right.
0: Which is the I've heard.
1: Yeah. It's a place of catharsis. I welcome all.
0: It is. It's beautiful. And again, like so necessary that somebody does it in a way that people can relate to and that don't feel like they're just being talked at by a boring professor as I was in high school.
1: Very good.
0: Unfortunately. Thanks so much, Dave, for taking the time. Really appreciate it.
1: Thanks for having me.
0: 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And coming up next, Mickey and I sit down to dig into some of the news that didn't make the news, with a particular focus on AI and data centers. That's coming up now, so please stay with us.
2: 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I'm Mickey Huff with Eleanor Goldfield, and this is another segment where Eleanor and I talk about the headlines and apply critical media literacy analysis to the things going around us, to the news that doesn't make the news. We're here to analyze why. Eleanor, this week you sent along a number of articles around artificial intelligence culture and things that are happening in our society around it. Of course, as our listeners know, we seem to be in sort of a digital tsunami, to riff on the title of a great movie exposing some of the hazards of AI for folks that are interested in documentaries. It's basically all AI all the time, Eleanor, and we're basically told that we have to accept it as inevitable. Our invisible technocratic overlords are here to make our lives simple, and if we don't like it, there's something deeply wrong with us. Well, that thing that's deeply wrong with us is now attracting the attention of the authorities, and I know you have several stories you want to discuss. I was going to kick things off with a recent article from The Intercept with Sam Biddle and Matt Sledge. There actually are a couple of stories about AI and the police tracking AI activists or anti-AI activists or people critical of AI data centers. There's a story on the ballot for Project Censored for this year's coming book. This is a more recent article that looks at how cops in Philadelphia are actually a fusion center, as it were, in Philadelphia, is combing through internet comments from critics of artificial intelligence. And the police are concluding that there is a growing risk of physical violence against data centers from, quote, domestic violent extremists ranging from white supremacists on the right to anarchists on the left. And domestic violent extremists, Eleanor, they're called DVEs. So they've already developed their own AI jargon. And from this article, it talks about how DVEs are likely interested in targeting artificial intelligence data centers, posing a physical and cyber threat to infrastructure in the Philadelphia regional area. And this is from the Delaware Valley Intelligence Center. So we've already said a mouthful here. I've already said a mouthful of disturbing Orwellian phrases, Eleanor. So let me hand it over to you. In many ways, like we saw, the war on terror really paved the way for this kind of business to create these domestic extremists. And it's always interesting, too, to see how law enforcement like to conflate the far left and the far right, even though there are far more examples of political violence coming from the far right. But Eleanor, I want to hand this over to you and either build on this story or talk about some of the other stories that caught your attention around the rising police state around artificial intelligence.
0: Yeah, Mickey, absolutely. I mean, I'd say they don't even conflate the two. They say that far left extremism, which is basically just, I guess, the idea that everyone should be safe, healthy, fed, sheltered. What a radical idea. That is somehow more dangerous than the KKK. But I also find it, I mean, it's horrifying. The Philadelphia Police Department warned that disruptive First Amendment activity is an indicator of risk. Let's talk about the propaganda in that sentence, Mickey. Disruptive.
2: Yes.
0: The disruption of you using your constitutional rights to, I don't know, care about things, care about your community, is an indicator of risk. And of course, this is absolutely an indicator of risk in a where you're basically like your public systems have been captured by these institutions that drive the need for data centers, that drive the push for AI. But that this kind of language is showing up, and that this kind of language then pushes police departments and, you know, the larger legal infrastructure in the U.S. to go after people for caring about their communities and exercising their constitutional rights. That's terrifying. And that is, of course, that is in and of itself an affront against the Constitution, because, of course, we have the right to not be unlawful search and seizure. Right. So I think that, you know, this is par for the course for what we've been seeing. And also PRISM reports put out an article recently that kind of goes well with what The Intercept wrote here, that there are these bills, the right to compute, which sounds really cute, right? It sounds like, you know, like a computer lab in a middle school. But basically, this is preemptive legislation, right? Which the U.S. is really good at preemptive things, right? Preemptive wars and pre-crime and preemptive legislation that cuts off efforts led by residents to counter the rapid expansion of data center facilities. And bills have been introduced in New Hampshire, Ohio, South Carolina, and Virginia, which seek to codify this right to compute. Basically, you block cities from regulating AI data centers, saying that they are, you know, necessary infrastructure, right? They mentioned the American Legislative Exchange Council, ALEC, which was also, which has been very active when it came to oil and gas. And we saw this in terms of, you know, making it critical infrastructure so that activists could not protest against these projects, these dirty energy projects, because they were critical infrastructure. And you see the same thing happening here. So it really is rinse and repeat with regards to the tactics that they're using. And so I think that that kind of historical critical media literacy is also really important, Mickey, because, again, they don't come up with new ideas. They just reuse them. It's actually the only thing that they recycle.
2: Yeah, indeed. And from the article from The Intercept, again, that's published June 1, it goes into some really interesting detail. Also, there's a really great couple of really great quotes from civil rights attorney Paul Hetznecker, who said that he was very troubled by the Fusion Center's association of AI skeptics with actual terrorists. And look, we've seen this playbook for a long time. You know, Will Potter in Green is the New Red also talks about it in Little Red Barns. This is going on for 15 plus years. Talks about the conflation of activism, whether it's environmental activists, animal rights activists, civil libertarians of many stripes. The government can conveniently paint them as terrorists or potentially violent extremists simply for opposing something. Look, according to Gallup, more than 7 in 10 people in America oppose data centers as neighbors. More than 70%. You would think that this as a political hot button grassroots issue, not one that's astroturfed, you'd think that Democrats would be all over this issue for the midterms. You'd think they'd be all over this, getting people out to the ballot boxes to, you know, push back against the Trump agenda, the Silicon Valley technocratic agenda, but not so much, right? They're busy fretting about people who are opposing genocide in Gaza, which basically cost them the last election anyway. But you go into some detail here and you'll see the history. There's a long history of the government wrongly targeting people who are critics of government policy. And again, as the attorney here says, these are people with legitimate popular political concerns raised by local communities. I mean, it's happening here in upstate New York. You know, people are turning out in droves to local town councils and city councils where many people have never turned up before. because they don't want environmental contamination, sound and noise contamination going on in their communities to create further surveillance and no jobs. This is, it's a preposterous thing. And of course, it's another way that we can see the state operating as an adjunct, meaning becoming the corporate state, to enforce economic policies and infrastructure construction that the general public opposes in massively large numbers. So anyway, we should probably keep an eye on these kind of stories. But Eleanor, I know that you have several other stories on your list of concerns this week that also involve artificial intelligence issues, some of them connected to data centers. And I know you and I have talked about this before. Environmental racism has played a major role in what's happening around data centers in places like Tennessee and other places around the country. These are very significant social, political, and economic concerns. This isn't just about, you know, people being Luddites. You know, I hate when I see people ahistorically throw around these kinds of terms. Luddites weren't against technology. They were against technological exploitation of workers. And this is exactly the kind of thing that we see happening, is exploitation and replacement of people for machines. And it's time again that people really have to use the levers that we still might have in power to push back against things like data centers, for example. Eleanor, you've got a few other stories up your sleeve.
0: Yeah, absolutely. Well, and that segues nicely into Sam Altman, who is basically a Disney villain. And he literally said, this is a direct quote, "We see a future where intelligence is a utility like electricity or water, and people buy it from us on a meter." I mean, I have to laugh because otherwise I'm just going to punch my screen and it'll break. It's like, it is so grotesquely dystopian. And yet these are the people that are building AI, that want to push through these data centers. So of course, it's not surprising that people are like, actually, no, thank you. And with regards to, you know, what we were just talking about, this is popping around all over the place. Wired just recently released a story, I believe it was about a week ago, and it obtained a tranche of documents from the New York Intelligence and Counterterrorism Bureau. So, Mickey, you started with a story out of Philly. This is out of New York. They say, "Of particular note is a novel term for what the Bureau purports to be an emerging extremism threat. The term is anti-tech violent extremism, and that doesn't appear in any publicly available DHS or FBI domestic extremism reports or guides. So it represents a novel grouping of a wide range of ideologies under a single extremist category." Again, this shows the wide net that's being ready to be cast, if not already being cast, to basically go after everybody. Because again, as you pointed out, Mickey, people from across the political spectrum don't want to be neighbors with these places for understandable reasons. There was another post that was put up by actually Fortune magazine, which I can't believe I'm quoting from then, but nearly 50,000 people in the Lake Tahoe region are being told that they'll need to find a new utility provider after the electricity source their communities have relied on for decades announced it plans to stop supplying most of their power by May 2027, as Northern Nevada's exploding AI data center boom places unprecedented pressure on the grid. So sure, people, you're just going to have to stop requiring water on the daily because we need that water to supply our data center. I mean, this is, it is so absolutely insane, but this is basically what the priorities of the system are right now. They are not water for humans and nature, and they are water for data centers.
2: For machines.
0: AI. For machines. Yeah. Yeah.
2: So on top of that, some of the other things that you were looking at and shared with me really kind of puts this into perspective. As the military-industrial complex of the United States has sprawled all over the world, 800-900 military bases, larger than, you know, many, many, many of the next countries in line, you know, combined as far as military supremacy, even though that's not seemingly working out well in the Middle East right now. Numbers apparently aren't everything, and trillions of dollars apparently isn't everything. I'm not sure they'll learn any lessons from that. But the surveillance industrial complex is also not really learning any lessons from that kind of supremacy. The United States in general has more than 5,000 data centers already. And this is 10 to 12 times more than China. There's a whole graph of it that goes down with Germany with 500, UK with 500, Japan has, you know, over 200. I mean, this is crazy. Like, the United States is going through a bonanza of AI data center building, and it is interestingly resulting in this extraordinary grassroots pushback, right? And now even Erin Brockovich has gotten involved in the situation, where she's now working on a project to map them and help orchestrate local communities into a national movement that might have some real political teeth.
0: Yeah, absolutely. And I mean, that was a little bit of sunshine in an otherwise pretty dark world when I saw that Erin Brockovich was on the case. But yeah, I mean, I'm not going to get into the weeds about the movie here or what she's done. But I think what I really appreciate about that is kind of what we also talk about with critical media literacy. This isn't about right or left, Democrat or Republican. This is just about, hey, I don't think anybody wants their kids to be drinking cancer causing water. Like, maybe that's just not something that we want. And I think you see this with the ICE protests, you know, having been in the streets at protests, nobody's asking, hey, like, how do you, what's your perspective on this one Democratic pillar? Like, no, you're out there because you just don't want to see your neighbors kidnapped. And so I think that there's something really powerful about this. And this is, of course, why you see this kind of legislation cropping up, because that's what the system does when it's pushed into a corner, is that it fights back through lawfare. Obviously, as we've seen at Delaney Hall, it fights back very much physically as well, but it fights back in ways that could really ruin somebody's life by putting them into the system because they showed up at some protest against a data center. And I'm not trying to scare people away from protesting these things. I'm saying that people need to be aware of these legislative arrows that are pointed at us so that we can avoid them and understand what we're up against here. But I think that there was another point in the PRISM article that I think is really important. And you kind of touched on it earlier, Mickey, but for instance, West Virginia, which I did a documentary on West Virginia. Basically, as PRISM points out, seeking to compete with the development in neighboring states approved a law in its most recent legislative session that preempts local government's abilities to regulate data centers.
2: And in Maine, they vetoed a bill that was going to ban more data centers.
0: Yeah. And you see this, you saw this in West Virginia with fracking, right? You see this, yeah. You saw this with coal back in the day. It's a drive to the bottom. It's a drive to make money off of the literal extraction, the colonialist extraction of resources. And right now, resources include these data centers and the water that drives them. And I mean, West Virginia has been fracked and mined to bits. And now they want to also get on the train of data centers. And of course, again, like this also proves that there is that connection to poverty. I mean, West Virginia is the second poorest state behind Louisiana. And of course, there's a relationship there, right? Who cares about trampling on the lives of poor people? You know, the Dakota Access Pipeline was diverted from a more well-off white neighborhood so it could go through an obviously far more destitute indigenous area. So this is, again, they don't make up new ideas. They rinse and repeat. And you see the same thing happening with these data centers. They are going after the places that are the most destitute, where they think people won't have the ability to fight back. But especially with West Virginia, I gotta say, if you don't know anything about Appalachian history, you have a fight coming to you, because those folks do know how to fight.
2: Yeah, it's important that we point out those movements to resist, because oftentimes people, when they see just the corporate media, they think there's nothing they can do. The way that big tech and corporate media have presented this, that it's not only inevitable, it's for our own good. And, you know, going back to the World Economic Forum, you'll own nothing and like it. I mean, here's a couple quick stories. I know we're going to run out of time in the segment, but related to this, why are people resisting things like AI data centers? Well, there's two stories that Project Censored was tracking this past year. One, U.S. government plans AI-driven production of mass propaganda. That was another story by Sam Biddle for The Intercept that talks about the U.S. Special Operations Command acquiring AI technology in the next several years, which means they're already doing it, with the purpose of creating massive amounts of curated propaganda. And of course, this was written about by Sam Biddle over at The Intercept. Again, this is pretty amazing. It calls on people in the U.S. U.S. to act in response to this growing kind of technology was saying, do people realize what's going on with this controlling of messaging? Where does it end? Let's also now have fun and bring into the mix AI generated slop, dead internet theory that half the things online are produced by bots or AI nonsense, what it's doing to the creative industry, you know, on top of that, let alone the news and journalism. It's pretty serious that the U.S. is seriously looking at acquiring deep fake technology to generate, quote, generate messages and influence operations via non-traditional channels in relevant peer, near peer environments. So that means infesting social media, you know. So why would people be opposed to the AI data centers that are doing these things? Another great story that we're looking at is massive AI podcast network reuses original news content. So there's something called, it's an AI generated podcast network known as the Daily News Now that generates 11,000 episodes a day, reusing facts, story structures, and specific phrases from previously published reports by local news affiliates of Fox, CBS, NBC, as well as TechCrunch, the Toronto Star, and The Verge. This is all by a story published by The Indicator from February of this year. That's a story that's actually on our ballot that was researched by Project Censored student Jaden Lawrence with faculty evaluator Steve Masick. This is the kind of thing we do at Project Censored with news media and critical media literacy, is we teach people how to decode the news, right? And ask important questions about key topics. Well, Eleanor, the rampant rise and onslaught of AI data centers and tech moguls on our society is a key issue. And given that they also control much of the information ecosystem, it's really important to think critically about this and track reporters and outlets that aren't afraid of being called anti-tech violent extremists, because they're more important on reporting the news.
0: Absolutely, Mickey. And with that, I just wanted to highlight, because this is another story that, of course, is not going to make it on corporate media because they're funded by Google. But Google basically decided quietly to destroy how it had driven the search engine before and basically turn everything into AI. And so basically what happened, you no longer get the typical results. Google will prioritize AI-generated search results at the top and is launching interactive AI tools that can gather information on a user's behalf.
2: So, I said that, Eleanor. I feel like it's for my own good now.
0: Yeah, well, that was my call center voice. But I want to share some information from Shay Omonejo, who's a PhD candidate at Harvard, who posted about this and said, like, you know, this is why you should not just Google it, which I know you have long said, long before the AI boom, that, you know, we should not use Google as a verb. But I think understanding that people do, and then understanding that people go to Google, even though there are other search engines, and there are other search engines, especially where you can turn off the AI, any kind of AI.
2: Yeah, like DuckDuckGo for one.
0: Right. But basically, the top of as Shay writes, the top of Google is an AI summary trained on content that may itself have been written by AI. So it's a very circular mindset there. Below that are articles designed to rank but not inform you. So there's AI output, secondary interpretation of evidence, and the primary evidence itself is lower. And they've done studies that show that like only 3% of people go to the second page of Google results. And so you on that first page, you're basically not getting any primary sources. Think about that. Think about how disturbing that is, that we are no longer, I mean, you could argue that it's been a while still, but that now that AI is being prioritized and that AI is prioritizing itself, I mean, the level of misinformation we could be gobbling up and not even realizing. And again, this is not to say that all AI results are erroneous, but it's to say that you are not getting primary sources. And primary sources are the root of critical media literacy.
2: Yeah. And as an historian, you know, for 25 plus years, the lack of reliance on primary sources is mind-boggling. Again, garbage in, garbage out, building information on a completely weak and faulty foundation, you know, often addled with hallucinations, aggregated slop and nonsense. I'm not suggesting that there's no beneficial uses for AI anywhere, but I think that when we're looking at things in the social sciences, in journalism, in humanities, in the way in which people people communicate with each other. We need our critical faculties to be finely tuned and in working order. And that requires practice, and that requires really focusing and being conscious about how we ask questions and how we scrutinize sources. And that includes the language we use. Let's not slip in and do the propaganda for these big tech corporations by saying things like Google it, right? As you mentioned earlier, and we've been on this forever, you're using search engines. Search engines aren't magic. They're made by people. They're algorithmic. They're biased, and they produce and amplify greatly often some of humanity's worst characteristics. So as we've seen with Grok and, you know, over at X. So anyway, Eleanor, we can certainly keep talking about these subjects. I know we'll be revisiting issues around AI, and you and I will still be promoting critical media literacy as a means by which to not only acquire, but illustrate real intelligence, right? Something that we should be working on developing before we go to the artificial stuff.
0: The issue with AI, it really is the core questions that we ask for critical media literacy. You know, who wrote it? Why was it written? You know, what are the claims? When was it published? How are those claims framed? You know, basically it's the same thing that you find in critical media literacy. And I think the difference is that people think that AI is pulling from the whole history of human information and giving you the best of the best, right? And that's just not how it's constructed. And again, this is not a binary, like AI can never do anything that's positive. But again, you've got the likes of Sam Altman saying that he wants to make information something that you pay for by the meter. So it's like, these are the people behind AI, y'all. Like, they're not your friends. They do not want to help you. They don't want to build some lovely utopia where everybody gets like free sprouts for lunch. Like, this is not the kind of people that you want running society.
2: No, and when they're pushing artificial intelligence, what they're really pushing is absolute idiocracy. That's a different kind of AI, where we're constantly skimming the surface, never getting in depth. So many studies are coming out the last couple of years about not just test scores, but lack of critical thinking abilities, too much screen time, too much reliance on technology that only skims the surface. People are not reading, doing deep reading or deep thinking. I mean, I can tell that just from college. The amount of books that I can assign has dwindled over the last several years or decade. That's not to say it's all gloom and doom. It's to say, however, that we really need to push back. And in order to push back, we need to see what's going on around us. Who's it working for? Who's it not? We're now back to the critical media literacy pedagogy. And we need to remember that there are things we can do about it. And some of the resistance that we're seeing to AI particularly manifests around data centers, among other things, including now in education, with movements moving away from some of the more techno-utopian ideology, I think are definitely favorable, into the favorable column for democracy.
0: Absolutely, Mickey. Couldn't agree more. So until next time, y'all, that was Mickey and I diving into some of the news that didn't make the news, particularly with regards to AI. And remember that you can find great critical media literacy tools online at projectcensored.org. And we'll see y'all next time.

That does it for another episode of the Project Censored Radio Show on Pacifica Radio. I'm your producer and co-host, Eleanor Goldfield, along with my co-host and executive producer, Mickey Huff. For more information about all the things that the Project does, from the classroom to the radio waves, please check out projectcensored.org. I'd also like to remind listeners that the views and opinions expressed on this program are those of the guests and hosts and do not necessarily reflect the official policy or position of Project Censored. 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We have a lot of tools, resources, and information over at our website. Again, that's projectcensored.org. Please also follow us on social media at Project Censored. As always, thank you so much for listening, and we'll see you next time. Unthinkable crimes perpetrated by the criminal minds, political ties, habitualized alibis, disguise under the guise of democracy, politics, and the apocalypse. Got the skies looking ominous. So the ocean burned bright with waves full of poison. Genocide, wars, fought for little boys, and the weapons manufactured paid for by attacks upon the bridges and the levees and the mines collapsing. All the prisons, build the capacity, citizens, and the ties for the master thief. Combine and conquer, steal a masterpiece. Open your eyes and realize what's happening. Time's running out to reach all potential fame. At the table, then you're probably on the menu. We can

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1: Plastic straws are among the top 10 contributors to marine pollution. They do not biodegrade.
2: Instead, they break down into smaller microplastics that have made their way into our food chain and the deepest trenches in our oceans. Recently, scientists have announced that each of us may be consuming up to one credit card size of plastic per week.
1: By eliminating straws from our community, we each will be doing our part to save marine life and the future generations of humans.
0: We cannot wait for our government to take charge. It is up to us.
2: I'm Adriana Pearson.
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In this broadcast, I'm happy to feature several unusual and rarely performed works. We'll open with a work by Belgian-French composer César Franck, telling the story of a hunter who foolishly decides to go hunting on the Sabbath. A symphony featuring traditional Russian folk tunes follows by Russian composer Vasily.

I'm Tom Diskin, and this is Intermountain Classics on your community radio station for Red Bluff and Redding, KFOI 90.9 FM, and on the web at kfoiradio.org. Our opening work in this week's program is Les Chasseurs Maudits, or The Accursed Huntsman, by César Franck. It tells the story of a Count of the Rhine who dares to go hunting on a Sunday morning in violation of the Sabbath. As the piece begins, the Count defiantly sounds his hunting horn, despite the warnings of the church bells and sacred chants which call the faithful to worship. Deep in the woods, the Count is cursed by a terrible voice which condemns him to be pursued by demons for eternity. We now hear the BBC National Orchestra of Wales, conducted by Tadaki Otaka, in César Franck's Les Chasseurs Maudits.

This is Intermountain Classics on KFOI 90.9 FM, Red Bluff and Redding. We've just heard the symphonic poem, Le Chasseur Maudit, The Accursed Huntsman, by César Franck. I'm your host, Tom Diskin, and thank you for listening. Our featured work in this first hour of Intermountain Classics is the Symphony No. 1 in G minor by Russian composer Vasily Kalinnikov. Kalinnikov was a Russian composer of two symphonies, several additional orchestral works, and numerous songs, all of them imbued with characteristics of folk song. His symphonies, particularly the first, were frequently performed in the early 20th century. We now hear the National Symphony of Ukraine in Kalinnikov's Symphony No. 1 in G minor.

In this first hour of Intermountain Classics, we've listened to music from Europe and Russia by Cesar Franck and Vasily Kalinnikov. Be sure to stay tuned for more great music on Intermountain Classics. In the next hour, we will hear a very exciting concerto for organ, timpani, and strings by Francis Poulenc, and a delightful symphony by Mozart.

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I'm your host, Tom Diskin. Thanks for joining me. During the second hour of Intermountain Classics, we will hear music of Mozart, Polonc, and Marrera. We will open with Symphony No. 30 in D major by Mozart. Mozart wrote his Symphony No. 30 in Salzburg, completing it in 1774. The work is scored for two oboes, bassoon, two horns, two trumpets, timpani, and strings. But unfortunately, the timpani part has been lost. According to my references, there has been at least one attempt to reconstruct the timpani part. So we'll see if we actually get to hear that in this recording. This is the Prague Chamber Orchestra under the baton of Sir Charles Mackerras in this recording of Mozart's Symphony No. 30 in D major.

The second hour of Intermountain Classics has opened with the beautiful performance of Mozart's Symphony No. 30 in D major, as performed by the Prague Chamber Orchestra, with Sir Charles McCarris conducting. 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I'm your host, Tom Diskin. Thanks for listening. The Concerto for Organ, Timpani, and Strings in G minor is a concerto composed by Francis Poulenc for the organ between 1934 and 1938. It became one of the most frequently performed pieces of the genre, not written in the Baroque period. The organ concerto was commissioned by Princess Edmond de Poulenc in 1934 as a piece with a chamber orchestra accompaniment and an easy organ part that the princess could probably play herself. Poulenc quickly abandoned this idea for something much more grandiose and ambitious. His earlier harpsichord concerto and double piano concerto were simpler, more lighthearted pieces. As the full title of the piece denotes, the piece is scored for solo organ, timpani, and a string orchestra. The piece uses such comparatively small forces relative to Poulenc's other concertos so that the piece could be played in a quite small space with an organ. The London Symphony Orchestra, conducted by André Previn, is featured in this recording with Simon Preston as organ.

We've just heard the Concerto for Organ, Strings, and Timpani by Francis Poulenc, as performed by the London Symphony Orchestra, conducted by André Previn. The organ soloist was Simon Preston. Enric Morera was an early 20th century composer born in Barcelona, but migrated to Argentina as a child, where he played violin, trumpet, and organ. He studied piano with Albéniz and composition with Pedrell. In Europe, he achieved success with works for orchestra, operas, and zarzuelas, a Spanish operetta. He also wrote chamber music, lieder, choral music, and sardanas, a popular dance deeply rooted in Catalonia. For our closing work, we will hear Melangia, or Melancholia in Spanish, a piece written for cello octet and dedicated to Catalonian cellist Pablo Casals. Featured here is the cello octet Conjunto Ibérico.

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My name is Tom Diskin. 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

0: Extinction Diaries. The year 2020 officially tied 2016 for the warmest year on record. Furthermore, in October 2020, Arctic ice fell below the record minimum of 2012, and with almost no news announcement, the 2020 ice was also a fraction of the thickness of 2012. In the South Pole region, cracks are appearing everywhere. Researchers claim the disintegration of the burnt ice shelf is imminent and will soon release an iceberg twice the size of the state of New York. Scientists say this is the first step in a chain reaction. The United Nations predicts sea level rises that do not account for such large icebergs. Looking deeper, the last 7 years are the 7 warmest years ever recorded, and as of now, there is no human effort capable of stopping the warming and the polar meltdowns. And so far, warming has exceeded all global concerns. Perhaps it's not just human industrial activity driving climate change. Political promises and international strategies now appear to be more hot air than action, and hot air leads to melting and extinction. My name is Rising Moon, and this is a Small World Radio production.
1: 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The Eagle has landed.
2: Armstrong is on the moon. Neil Armstrong, 38-year-old American, standing on the surface of the moon on this July 20th, 1969.
3: That's one small step for man, one giant leap for... Hey! Is that KFOI? It is! Coming through! That's KFOI 90.9 FM, Red Bluff, Redding, planet Earth. You know, over there.

Buenas noches, desde los estudios de KBBF, la primera estación comunitaria bilingüe en los Estados Unidos. Soy su presentador, Alan Bloom, y les doy la bienvenida a esta edición de Tonos Clásicos, su programa de música clásica con una conexión latina. Cada semana a esta hora, exploramos la cultura musical de España y Latinoamérica. Good evening from the studios of KBBF, the first bilingual community radio station in the United States. This is your host, Alan Bloom, welcoming you to this edition of Classical Tones, your program of classical music with a Latin connection. Every week at this time, we explore the musical culture of Spain and Latin America. El compositor español Enrique Granados fue profundamente fascinado por las obras de arte y el entorno de Francisco Goya. 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The Spanish composer Enrique Granados had a deep fascination for the artworks and milieu of Francisco Goya. He portrayed them in music with his Goyescas for piano and the Tonadillas in the Ancient Style, which were songs with piano accompanied to text by Fernando Periquet, another devotee of Goya. The seventh tonadilla is titled La Maja de Goya. The piece works well in transcription for guitar, which will now be demonstrated for us by Andrés Segovia.

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When he returned home, he collected his notes and wrote the most famous Spanish music ever written by a non-Spanish composer, the España Rhapsody. It's performed here by the London Symphony Orchestra under the baton of the Spanish conductor, Ataulfo Argenta.

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We'll hear tenor José Carreras with the English Chamber Orchestra under the baton of Eduardo Müller.

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We tend to think of the Catholic missions that existed in South America 300 years ago as being rather primitive places. Well, they may not have had running water, but they did have very sophisticated music. Some of the music came from Europe, and some was written locally. One popular European composer was Domenico Scipoli, an Italian who moved to Argentina in 1717. The piece we will hear, Beatus Vir, is played by the British Baroque music ensemble Florilegium, accompanied by a chorus of 4 Bolivian singers who were selected after an audition that included over 200 applicants from all over the country. The recording took place in the mission of the village of Concepcion, deep in the Bolivian jungle.

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And we heard it here on Classical Tones, the program of classical music with a Latin connection, from the studios of KBBF in Santa Rosa, California. 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Born in Buenos Aires in 1973, Ingrid Flitter has also won numerous other awards over the years. Here she is playing the Sonata No. 18 in E-flat major, opus 31, No. 3, by Ludwig van Beethoven.

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We just heard the sonata number 18 in E-flat major, opus 31, number 3, by Ludwig van Beethoven, performed by pianist Ingrid Flitter. 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You're listening to Classical Tones, your program of classical music with a Latin connection. We'll return with the second hour of this beautiful music in a couple of minutes.

Me alegro de que haya vuelto a nuestro programa Tonos Clásicos, desde los estudios de KBBF en Santa Rosa, California. 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Welcome back to Classical Tones from the studios of KBBF in Santa Rosa, California. All the music has some connection to Spain or Latin America. 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The early 19th century Spanish Catalan composer Fernando Sor was the most famous guitarist of his day, achieving particular fame in Paris and London. He wrote a great deal of music for his instrument, primarily in the classical tradition. His Andante Largo could easily be mistaken for an early work by Beethoven, and his complete mastery of the instrument is constantly in evidence. Andrés Segovia is another guitarist with complete mastery of the instrument, and we'll now hear his interpretation of Fernando Sor's Andante Largo.

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Heitor Villa-Lobos is regarded throughout the world as the most famous Brazilian composer of the 20th century. He used his creativity and the unlimited cultural resources of Brazil to discover new textures and rhythms in music and adapted impressionistic techniques in Brazilian folk music. This work, called As Três Marias, The Three Marias, was composed in his later years when he was deeply involved in music education. It's based on a well-known folk story in Brazil, which is roughly translated as follows. Once upon a time, there were three little girls, the three Marias of the earth, who romped and played in the countryside of Brazil. They were happy and gay and best of friends. Always smiling, they traveled the paths of life together. So that this trinity might serve as a perpetual symbol for humanity, they are preserved as eternal stars in the heavens to brighten the way for other children of our planet. The Three Marias, performed by pianist Marta Marchena.

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That was a piece called The Three Marias by Héctor Villa-Lobos, performed by Marta Marchena at the piano. 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Escucharemos una transcripción para dos arpas de Gratitude de María Garfias. Las arpistas son Mercedes Gómez y Janet Paulus. The Mexican María Garfias is something of a mystery. She was a child prodigy, composing several important works at the age of 12 and 13, and giving several well-received piano concerts, and then she turned into an enigma. There is little information available on her. There's no Wikipedia article and very little information on the web. I was able to find out that she was a student of Zenobio Paniagua, to whom she dedicated the work we are about to hear, the waltz Gratitude, written when she was just 12 years old. She gave her first concert, November 17, 1862, at age 13, in the Gran Teatro Nacional in Mexico City. On November 9, 1867, in a concert at the Teatro Nacional dedicated to Benito Juárez, she premiered her great Marcha Republicana and played works by Franz Liszt and others. The young composer wrote at least 19 works between 1861 and 1868. In her maturity, she appears to have abandoned composition to pursue her other career as an actress. Let's listen now to a transcription for two harps of Gratitude by María Garfias. The harpists are Mercedes Gómez and Janet Paulus.

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Here are two Spaniards singing Italian opera about two French lovers. Plácido Domingo sings the part of the Chevalier de Greer, and Montserrat Caballé plays his lover Manon in this aria from Manon Lescaut, an opera by Giacomo Puccini. In this duet from the second act, de Greer sings Tu, tu, amore, tu, as they are reunited after their first separation.

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You're listening to Classical Tones, the program of classical music with a Latin connection from the studios of KBBF in Santa Rosa, California. We just heard an aria from the opera Manon Lescaut by Giacomo Puccini, performed by tenor Plácido Domingo and soprano Montserrat Caballé. 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Carlos Chávez, who lived from 1899 to 1978, was the man who brought Mexico into the world of modern music. Caballos de Vapor, also known as HP for Horsepower, its English title, provides one of the best examples of that. This suite comes from a ballet of the same name and is intended to depict the contrast between the fertile and productive lands of the south of Mexico and the cold industrial north. There are three sections called Dance of Man, Boat to the Tropics, and the Tropics. We'll hear the Simón Bolívar Symphony Orchestra of Venezuela under the baton of Eduardo Mata.

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We just heard our last piece of the hour, Horsepower, by Carlos Chávez, performed by the Simón Bolívar Symphony Orchestra of Venezuela, directed by Eduardo Mata. 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Soy su presentador, Alan Bloom, y espero estar con ustedes otra vez la próxima semana. I want to thank you for tuning into Classical Tones, the classical music show from the studios of KBBF. We're here every week with 2 hours of the best music and musicians from Spain and Latin America. This is your host, Alan Bloom, hoping to be with you again next week.

The very word secrecy is repugnant in a free and open society. And we are, as a people, inherently and historically opposed to secret societies, to secret oaths, and to secret proceedings. We decided long ago that the dangers of excessive and unwarranted concealment of pertinent facts far outweighed the dangers which are cited to justify it. Even today, there is little value in opposing the threat of a closed society by imitating its arbitrary restrictions. Even today, there is little value in ensuring the survival of our nation if our traditions do not survive with it. And there is very grave danger that an announced need for increased security will be seized upon by those anxious to expand its meaning to the very limits of official censorship and concealment. That I do not intend to permit to the extent that it's in my control. And no official of my administration, whether his rank is high or low, civilian or military, should interpret my words here tonight as an excuse to censor the news, to stifle dissent, to cover up our mistakes, or to withhold from the press and the public the facts they deserve to know.

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And so, even though it failed to produce another overgrand hit like Who Knows, the multi-million viewed video by Protégé and Chronix from last year, 2015 still proved to be another fruitful year in the history of reggae music, as it served up